0: tonics and journeys and air and exercise, and am absolutely forbidden to work until I am well again. Personally, I disagree with their ideas. Personally, I believe that congenial work with excitement and change would do me good. But what is one to do? I did write for a while in spite of them, but it does exhaust me a good deal. I have to be so sly about it, or else meet with heavy opposition. I sometimes fancy that in my condition, if I had less opposition and more society and stimulus... But John says the very worst thing I can do is to think about my condition, and I confess it always makes me feel bad. So I will let it alone and talk about the house. The most beautiful place. It is quite alone, standing well back from the road, quite 3 miles from the village. It makes me think of English places that you read about, for there are hedges and walls and gates that lock, and lots of separate little houses for the gardeners and people. There is a delicious garden. I never saw such a garden, large and shady, full of box-bordered paths and lined with long grape-covered arbors, with seats under them. There were greenhouses, too, but they are all broken now. There was some legal trouble, I believe, something about the heirs and co-heirs. Anyhow, the place has been empty for years. That spoils my ghostliness, I am afraid. But I don't care. There is something strange about the house. I can feel it. I even said so to John one moonlight evening, but he said what I felt was a draft, and shut the window. I get unreasonably angry with John sometimes. I'm sure I never used to be so sensitive. I think it is due to this nervous condition. But John says if I feel so, I shall neglect proper self-control. So I take pains to control myself, before him at least, and that makes me very tired. I don't like our room a bit. I wanted one downstairs that opened on the piazza and had roses all over the window and such pretty old-fashioned chintz hangings. But John would not hear of it. He said there was only one window and not room for 2 beds, and no near room for him if he took another. He is very careful and loving and hardly lets me stir without special direction. I have a scheduled prescription for each hour in the day. He takes all care from me, and so I feel basely ungrateful not to value it more. He said we came here solely on my account, that I was to have perfect rest and all the air I could get.
1: "Your exercise depends on your strength, my dear," said he, "and your food somewhat on your appetite, but air you can absorb all the time."
0: So we took the nursery at the top of the house. It is a big, airy room, the whole floor nearly, with windows that look all ways, and air and sunshine galore. It was nursery first, and then playground, and gymnasium, I should judge, for the windows are barred for little children, and there are rings and things in the walls. The paint and paper look as if a boy's school had used it. It is stripped off, the paper, in great patches all around the head of my bed, about as far as I can reach, and in a great place on the other side of the room low down. I never saw a worse paper in my life. One of those sprawling, flamboyant patterns committing every artistic sin. It is dull enough to confuse the eye in following, pronounced enough to constantly irritate and provoke study, and when you follow the lame, uncertain curves for a certain little distance, they suddenly commit suicide, plunge off at outrageous angles, destroying themselves in unheard-of contradictions. The color is repellent, almost revolting, a smoldering, unclean yellow, strangely faded by the slow-turning sunlight. It is a dull yet lurid orange in some places, a sickly sulfur tint in others. No wonder the children hated it. I should hate it myself if I had to live in this room long. There comes John, and I must put this away. He hates to have me write a word. We have been here 2 weeks, and I haven't felt like writing before, since that first day. I am sitting by the window now, up in this atrocious nursery, and there is nothing to hinder my writing as much as I please.

imperative burden already. No one would believe what an effort it is to do what little I'm able, to dress and entertain and order things. It is fortunate Mary is so good with the baby, such a dear baby. And yet I cannot be with him. It makes me so nervous. I suppose John never was nervous in his life. He laughs at me so about this wallpaper. At first he meant to repaper the room, but afterwards he said that I was letting it get the better of me, and that nothing was worse for a nervous patient than to give way to such fancies. He said that after the wallpaper was changed, it would be the heavy bedstead, and then the barred windows, and then that gate at the head of the stairs, and so on. "You know the place is doing you good," he said. "And really, dear, I don't care to renovate the house just for a 3 months' rental." "Then do let us go downstairs," I said. "There are such pretty rooms there." Then he took me in his arms and called me a blessed little goose, and said he would go down cellar if I wished, and have it whitewashed into the bargain. But he is right enough about the beds and windows and things. It is as airy and comfortable a room as anyone need wish, and of course I would not be so silly as to make him uncomfortable just for a whim. I'm really getting quite fond of the big room, all but that horrid paper. Out of one window I can see the garden, those mysterious, deep-shaped arbors, the riotous, old-fashioned flowers, and bushes and gnarly trees. Out of the other I get a lovely view of the bay and a little private wharf belonging to the estate. There is a beautiful shaded lane that runs down there from the house. I always fancy I see people walking in these numerous paths and arbors, but John has cautioned me not to give way to fancy in the least. He says that with my imaginative powers and habit of story-making, a nervous weakness like mine is sure to lead to all manner of excited fancies, and that I ought to use my will and good sense to check the tendency. So I try. I think sometimes that if I were only well enough to write a little, it would relieve the press of ideas and rest me. But I find I get pretty tired when I try. It is so discouraging not to have any advice and companionship about my work. When I get really well, John says, we will ask Cousin Henry and Julia down for a long visit. But he says he would as soon put fireworks in my pillowcase as to let me have those stimulating people about now. I wish I could get well faster. But I must not think about that. This paper looks to me as if it knew what a vicious influence it had. There is a recurrent spot where the pattern lolls like a broken neck, and two bulbous eyes stare at you upside down. I got positively angry with the impertinence of it, and the everlastingness. Up and down and sideways they crawl, and those absurd unblinking eyes are everywhere. There is one place where two breadths didn't match, and the eyes go all up and down the line, one a little higher than the other. I never saw so much expression in an inanimate thing before, and we all know how much expression they have. I used to lie awake as a child and get more entertainment and terror out of blank walls and plain furniture than most children could find in a toy store. I remember what a kindly wink the knobs of our big old bureau used to have, and there was one chair that always seemed like a strong friend. I used to feel that if any of the other things looked too fierce, I could always hop into that chair and be safe. The furniture in this room is no worse than inharmonious, however, for we had to bring it all from downstairs. I suppose when this was used as a playroom they had to take the nursery things out. And no wonder. I never saw such ravages as the children have made here. The wallpaper, as I said before, is torn off in spots, and it sticketh closer than a brother. They must have had perseverance as well as hatred. Then the floor is scratched and gouged and splintered. The plaster itself is dug out here and there, and this great heavy bed, which is all we found in the room, looks as if it had been through the wars. But I don't mind it a bit. Only the paper. There comes John's sister. Such a dear girl as she is, and so careful of me. I must not let her find me writing. She is a perfect and enthusiastic housekeeper, and hopes for no better profession.
I verily believe she thinks it is the writing which made me sick.

0: But I can write when she is out, and see her a long way off from these windows. There is one that commands the road, a lovely shaded winding road, and one that just looks off over the country. A lovely country, too, full of great elms and velvet meadows. This wallpaper has a kind of sub-pattern in a different shade, a particularly irritating one, for you can only see it in certain lights, and not clearly then. But in the places where it isn't faded, where the sun is just so, I can see a strange, provoking, formless sort of figure that seems to sulk about behind that silly and conspicuous front design. There's Sister on the stairs. Well, 4th of July is over. The people are gone, and I am tired out. John thought it might do me good to see a little company, so we just had Mother and Nellie and the children down for a week. Of course, I didn't do a thing. Jenny sees to everything now. But it tired me all the same. John says if I don't pick up faster, he shall send me to Ware Mitchell in the fall. But I don't want to go there at all. I had a friend who was in his hands once, and she says he is just like John and my brother, only more so. Besides, it is such an undertaking to go so far. I don't feel as if it was worthwhile to turn my hand over for anything, and I'm getting dreadfully fretful and querulous. I cry at nothing, and cry most of the time. Of course I don't when John is here, or anybody else, but when I am alone. And I am alone a good deal just now. John is kept in town very often by serious cases, and Jenny is good and lets me alone when I want her to. So I walk a little in the garden, or down that lovely lane, and sit on the porch under the roses, and lie down up here a good deal. I'm getting really fond of the room in spite of the wallpaper. Perhaps because of the wallpaper. It dwells in my mind so. I lie here on this great immovable bed, it is nailed down, I believe, and follow that pattern about by the hour. It is as good as gymnastics, I assure you. I start, we'll say, at the bottom, down in the corner over there where it has not been touched, and I determine for the 1000th time that I will follow that pointless pattern to some sort of conclusion. I know a little of the principles of design, and I know this thing was not arranged on any laws of radiation or alteration or repetition or symmetry or anything else that I've ever heard of. It is repeated, of course, by the breadths, but not otherwise. Looked at in one way, each breadth stands alone, the bloated curves and flourishes, a kind of debased Romanesque, with delirium tremens, go waddling up and down in isolated columns of fatuity. But on the other hand, they connect diagonally, and the sprawling outlines run off in great slanting waves of optic horror, like a lot of wallowing seaweeds in full chase. The whole thing goes horizontally, too, or at least it seems so, and I exhaust myself in trying to distinguish the order of its going in that direction. They have used a horizontal breadth for a frieze, and that adds wonderfully to the confusion. There is one end of the room where it is almost intact, and there, when the cross-lights fade and the low sun shines directly upon it, I can almost fancy radiation after all. The interminable grotesques seem to form around a common center and rush off in headlong plunges of equal distraction. It makes me tired to follow it. I will take a nap, I guess. I don't know why I should write this. I don't want to. I don't feel able. And I know John would think it absurd. But I must say what I feel and think in some way. It is such a relief. But the effort is getting to be greater than the relief. Half the time now I am awfully lazy, and lie down ever so much. John says I mustn't lose my strength, and has me take cod liver oil and lots of tonics and things, to say nothing of ale and wine and rare meat. Dear John, he loves me very dearly and hates to have me sick. I tried to have a real earnest, reasonable talk with him the other day, and tell him how I wished he would let me go and make a visit to Cousin Henry and Julia. But he said I wasn't able to go, nor able to stand it after I got there, and I did not make out a very good case for myself, for I was crying before I had finished. It is getting to be a great effort for me to think straight. Just this nervous weakness, I suppose. And dear John gathered me up in his arms and just carried me upstairs and laid me on the bed and sat by me and read to me till he tired my head. He said I was his darling and his comfort and all he had, and that I must take care of myself for his sake and keep well. He says no one but myself can help me out of it, that I must use my will and self-control and not let my silly fancies run away with me. There is one comfort. The baby is well and happy and does not have to occupy this nursery with the horrid wallpaper. If we had not used it, that blessed child would have. What a fortunate escape! Why, I wouldn't have a child of mine, an impressionable little thing, live in such a room for worlds. I never thought of it before, but it is lucky that John kept me here after all. I can stand it so much easier than a baby, you see. Of course, I never mention it to them any more. I am too wise. But I keep watch of it, all the same. There are things in that wallpaper that nobody knows but me, or ever will. Behind that outside pattern, the dim shapes get clearer every day. It is always the same shape, only very numerous. And it is like a woman stooping down and creeping about behind that pattern. I don't like it a bit. I wonder. I begin to think. I wish John would take me away from here. It is so hard to talk with John about my case, because he is so wise, and because he loves me so. But I tried last night. It was moonlight. The moon shines in all around, just as the sun does. I hate to see it sometimes. It creeps so slowly, and always comes in by one window or another. John was asleep, and I hated to wake him. So I kept still and watched the moonlight on that undulating wallpaper till I felt creepy. The faint figure behind seemed to shake the pattern, just as if she wanted to get out. I got up softly and went to feel and see if the paper did move, and when I came back, John was awake.
1: "What is it, little girl?" he said. "Don't go walking about like that. You'll get cold."
0: I thought it was a good time to talk, so I told him that I really was not gaining here, and that I wished he would take me away.
1: "Why, darling," said he, "our lease will be up in 3 weeks, and I can't see how to leave before. The repairs are not done at home, and I cannot possibly leave town just now. Of course, if you were in any danger, I could and would. But you really are better, dear, whether you can see it or not. I am a doctor, dear, and I know. You are gaining flesh and color. Your appetite is better. I really feel much easier about you."
0: "I don't weigh a bit more," said I, "nor as much. And my appetite may be better in the evening when you are here, but it is worse in the morning when you are away."
1: "Bless her little heart," he said with a big hug. "She shall be as sick as she pleases. But now let's improve the shining hours by going to sleep and talk about it in the morning."
0: "And you won't go away?" I asked gloomily.
1: "Why, how can we, dear? It is only 3 weeks more, and then we will take a nice little trip of a few days while Jenny is getting the house ready. Really, dear, you are better."
0: "Better in body, perhaps," I began, and stopped short, for he sat up straight and looked at me with such a stern, reproachful look that I could not say another word.
1: "My darling," said he, "I beg of you, for my sake and for our child's sake, as well as for your own, that you will never for one instant let that idea enter your mind. There is nothing so dangerous, so fascinating, to a temperament like yours. It is a false and foolish fancy. Can you not trust me as a physician when I tell you so?"
0: So, of course, I said no more on that score, and he went to sleep before long. He thought I was asleep at first, but I wasn't. I lay there for hours trying to decide whether that front pattern and the back pattern really did move together or separately. On a pattern like this, by daylight, there is a lack of sequence, a defiance of law, that is a constant irritant to a normal mind. The color is hideous enough, and unreliable enough, and infuriating enough, but the pattern is torturing. You think you have mastered it, but just as you get well underway in following, it turns a back somersault And there you are. It slaps you in the face, knocks you down, and tramples upon you. It is like a bad dream. The outside pattern is a florid arabesque, reminding one of a fungus. If you can imagine a toadstool in joints, an interminable string of toadstools budding and sprouting in endless convolutions, why, that is something like it. That is, sometimes. There is one marked peculiarity about this paper, a thing nobody seems to notice but myself, and that is that it changes as the light changes. When the sun shoots in through the east window, I always watch for that first long straight ray, it changes so quickly that I never can quite believe it. That is why I watch it, always. By moonlight, the moon shines in all night when there is a moon, I wouldn't know it was the same paper. At night, in any kind of light, in twilight, candlelight, lamplight, and worst of all, by moonlight, it becomes bars. The outside pattern, I mean, and the woman behind it is as plain as can be. I didn't realize for a long time what the thing was that showed behind, that dim sub-pattern. But now I am quite sure it is a woman. By daylight, she is subdued, quiet. I fancy it is the pattern that keeps her so still. It is so puzzling. It keeps me quiet by the hour. I lie down ever so much now. John says it is good for me, and to sleep all I can. Indeed, he started the habit of making me lie down for an hour after each meal. It is a very bad habit, I am convinced, for you see, I don't sleep. And that cultivates deceit, for I don't tell them I'm awake. Oh, no. The fact is, I am getting a little afraid of John. He seems very queer sometimes, and even Jenny has an inexplicable look. It strikes me occasionally, just as a scientific hypothesis, that perhaps it is the paper. I have watched John when he did not know I was looking, and come into the room suddenly on the most innocent excuses, and I've caught him several times looking at the paper. And Jenny, too. I caught Jenny with her hand on it once. She didn't know I was in the room, and when I asked her in a quiet, a very quiet voice, with the most restrained manner possible, what she was doing with the paper, she turned round as if she'd been caught stealing, and looked quite angry, asked me why I should frighten her so. Then she said that the paper stained everything it touched, that she had found yellow smooches on all my clothes and John's, and she wished we would be more careful. Did that not sound innocent? But I know she was studying that pattern, and I am determined that nobody shall find it out but myself. Life is very much more exciting now than it used to be. You see, I have something more to expect, to look forward to watch. I really do eat better, and am more quiet than I was. John is so pleased to see me improved. He laughed a little the other day, and said I seemed to be flourishing in spite of my wallpaper. I turned it off with a laugh. I had no intention of telling him it was because of the wallpaper. He would make fun of me. He might even want to take me away. I don't want to leave now until I've found it out. There is a week more, and I think that will be enough. I'm feeling ever so much better. I don't sleep much at night, for it is so interesting to watch developments. But I sleep a good deal in the daytime. In the daytime, it is tiresome and perplexing. There are always new shoots on the fungus and new shades of yellow all over it. I cannot keep count of them, though I have tried conscientiously. It is the strangest yellow, that wallpaper. It makes me think of all the yellow things I ever saw, not beautiful ones like buttercups, but old, foul, bad yellow things. But there is something else about that paper. The smell. I noticed it the moment we came into the room, but with so much air and sun, it was not bad. Now we have had a week of fog and rain, and whether the windows are open or not, the smell is here. It creeps all over the house. I find it hovering in the dining room, skulking in the parlor, hiding in the hall, lying in wait for me on the stairs. It gets into my hair. Even when I go to ride, if I turn my head suddenly and surprise it, there is that smell. Such a peculiar odor, too. I have spent hours in trying to analyze it, to find what it smelled like. It is not bad, at first, and very gentle, but quite the subtlest, most enduring odor I ever met. In this damp weather, it is awful. I wake up in the night and find it hanging over me. It used to disturb me at first. I thought seriously of burning the house to reach the smell. But now I am used to it. The only thing I can think of that it is like is the color of the paper, a yellow smell. There is a very funny mark on this wall, low down near the mop board, a streak that runs around the room. It goes behind every piece of furniture, except the bed, a long, straight, even smooch, as if it had been rubbed over and over. I wonder how it was done, and who did it, and what they did it for. Round and round and round, round and round and round, it makes me dizzy. I really have discovered something at last. Through watching so much at night when it changes so, I have finally found out. The front pattern does move, and no wonder. The woman behind it shakes it. Sometimes I think there are a great many women behind, and sometimes only one, and she crawls around fast, and her crawling shakes it all over. Then, in the very bright spots, she keeps still, and in the very shady spots, she just takes hold of the bars and shakes them hard. And she is all the time trying to climb through. But nobody could climb through that pattern. It strangles so. I think that is why it has so many heads. They get through, and then the pattern strangles them off and turns them upside down and makes their eyes white. If those heads were covered or taken off, it would not be half so bad. I think that woman gets out in the daytime, and I'll tell you why. Privately, I've seen her. I can see her out of every one of my windows. It is the same woman, I know, for she is always creeping, and most women do not creep by daylight. I see her in that long shaded lane, creeping up and down. I see her in those dark grape arbors, creeping all around the garden. I see her on that long road under the trees, creeping along. And when a carriage comes, she hides under the blackberry vines. I don't blame her a bit. It must be very humiliating to be caught creeping by daylight. I always lock the door when I creep by daylight. I can't do it at night, for I know John would suspect something at once. And John is so queer now that I don't want to irritate him. I wish he would take another room. Besides, I don't want anybody to get that woman out at night but myself. I often wonder if I could see her out of all the windows at once. But turn as fast as I can only see out of one at a time. And though I always see her, she may be able to creep faster than I can turn. I have watched her sometimes away off in the open country, creeping as fast as a cloud shadow in a high wind. If only that top pattern could be gotten off from the under one. I mean to try it, little by little. I have found out another funny thing, but I shan't tell it this time. It does not do to trust people too much. There are only two more days to get this paper off, and I believe John is beginning to notice. I don't like the look in his eyes. And I heard him ask Jenny a lot of professional questions about me. She had a very good report to give. She said I slept a good deal in the daytime. John knows I don't sleep well at night, for all I'm so quiet. He asked me all sorts of questions, too, and pretended to be very loving and kind, as if I couldn't see through him. Still, I don't wonder he acts so, sleeping under this paper for 3 months. It only interests me, but I feel sure John and Jenny are secretly affected by it. Hurrah! This is the last day, but it is enough. John is to stay in town overnight and won't be out until this evening. Jenny wanted to sleep with me, the sly thing, but I told her I should undoubtedly rest better for a night all alone. That was clever, for really I wasn't alone a bit. As soon as it was moonlight, and that poor thing began to crawl and shake the pattern, I got up and ran to help her. I pulled, and she shook. I shook, and she pulled, and before morning we had peeled off yards of that paper. A strip about as high as my head and half around the room. And then, when the sun came and that awful pattern began to laugh at me, I declared I would finish it today. We go away tomorrow, and they are moving all my furniture down again to leave things as they were before. Jenny looked at the wall in amazement, but I told her merrily that I did it out of pure spite at the vicious thing. She laughed and said she wouldn't mind doing it herself, but I must not get tired. How she betrayed herself that time! But I am here, and no person touches this paper but me, not alive. She tried to get me out of the room. It was too patent. But I said it was so quiet and empty and clean now that I believed I could lie down again and sleep all I could, and not to wake me, even for dinner. I would call when I woke. So now she is gone, and the servants are gone, and the things are gone, and there is nothing left but that great bedstead nailed down, with the canvas mattress we found on it. We shall sleep downstairs tonight and take the boat home tomorrow. I quite enjoy the room, now it is bare again. How those children did tear about here! This bedstead is fairly gnawed. But I must get to work. I have locked the door and thrown the key down into the front path. I don't want to go out, and I don't want to have anybody come in till John comes. I want to astonish him. I've got a rope up here that even Jenny did not find. If that woman does get out and tries to get away, I can tie her. But I forgot I could not reach far without anything to stand on. This bed will not move. I tried to lift and push it up until I was lame. And then I got so angry I bit off a little piece at the corner, but it hurt my teeth. Then I peeled off all the paper I could reach standing on the floor. It sticks horribly, and the pattern just enjoys it. All those strangled heads and bulbous eyes and waddling fungus growths just shriek with derision. I am getting angry enough to do something desperate. To jump out of the window would be an admirable exercise, but the bars are too strong even to try. Besides, I wouldn't do it. Of course not. I know well enough that a step like that is improper and might be misconstrued. I don't like to look out of the windows even. There are so many of those creeping women, and they creep so fast. I wonder if they all come out of that wallpaper as I did. But I am securely fastened now by my well-hidden rope. You don't get me out in the road there. I suppose I shall have to get back behind the pattern when it comes night, and that is hard. It is so pleasant to be out in this great room and creeping around as I please. I don't want to go outside. I won't, even if Jenny asks me to. For outside you have to creep on the ground, and everything is green instead of yellow. But here I can creep smoothly on the floor, and my shoulder just fits in that long smooch around the wall, so I cannot lose my way. Why, there's John at the door! It is no use, young man, you can't open it. How he does call and pound! Now he's crying for an axe. It would be a shame to break down that beautiful door. John, dear, said I in the gentlest voice, the key is down by the front steps, under a plantain leaf. That silenced him for a few moments. Then he said, very quietly indeed, open the door, my darling. I can't, said I. The key is down by the front door, under a plantain leaf. And then I said it again, several times, very gently and slowly, and said it so often that he had to go and see, and he got it, of course, and came in. He stopped short by the door.
2: What is the matter? He cried. For God's sake, what are you doing?
0: I kept on creeping just the same, but I looked at him over my shoulder. I've got out at last, said I, in spite of you and Jane, and I've pulled off most of the paper. So you can't put me back. Now why should that man have fainted? But he did, and right across my path by the wall, so that I had to creep over him every time.

Now I'd like to read for you another piece by Charlotte Perkins Gilman. It's very short. It's called Why I Wrote the Yellow Wallpaper by Charlotte Perkins Gilman. Many and many a reader has asked that. When the story first came out in the New England Magazine about 1891, a Boston physician made protest in the Transcript. Such a story ought not be written, he said. It was enough to drive anyone mad to read it. Another physician in Kansas, I think, wrote to say that it was the best description of incipient insanity he had ever seen, and, begging my pardon, had I been there? Now the story of the story is this. For many years I suffered from a severe and continuous nervous breakdown tending to melancholia and beyond. During about the third year of this trouble, I went, in devout faith and some faint stir of hope, to a noted specialist in nervous diseases, the best known in the country. This wise man put me to bed and applied the rest cure, to which a still good physique responded so promptly that he concluded there was nothing much the matter with me, and sent me home with solemn advice to live as domestic a life as far as possible, to have but 2 hours intellectual life a day, and never to touch pen, brush, or pencil again as long as I lived. This was in 1887. I went home and obeyed those directions for some 3 months, and came so near the borderline of utter mental ruin that I could see over. Then, using the remnants of intelligence that remained, and helped by a wise friend, I cast the noted specialist's advice to the winds and went to work again. Work, the normal life of every human being. Work, in which is joy and growth and service, without which one is a pauper and a parasite, ultimately recovering some measure of power. Being naturally moved to rejoice by this narrow escape, I wrote The Yellow Wallpaper, with its embellishments and additions, to carry out the idea. I never had hallucinations or objections to my mural decorations, and sent a copy to the physician who so nearly drove me mad. He never acknowledged it. The little book is valued by alienists and as a good specimen of one kind of literature. It has, to my knowledge, saved one woman from a similar fate, so terrifying her family that they let her out into normal activity and she recovered. But the best result is this. Many years later, I was told that the great specialist had admitted to friends of his that he had altered his treatment of neurasthenia since reading The Yellow Wallpaper. It was not intended to drive people crazy, but to save people from being driven crazy. And it worked. And now, The Story of an Hour, by Kate Chopin. Knowing that Mrs. Mallard was afflicted with a heart trouble, great care was taken to break to her as gently as possible the news of her husband's death. It was her sister Josephine who told her, in broken sentences, veiled hints that revealed in half-concealing. Her husband's friend Richards was there too, near her. It was he who had been in the newspaper office when intelligence of the railroad disaster was received, with Brently Mallard's name leading the list of killed. He had only taken the time to assure himself of its truth by a second telegram, and had hastened to forestall any less careful, less tender friend in bearing the sad message. She did not hear the story, as many women have heard the same, with a paralyzed inability to accept its significance. She wept at once, with sudden, wild abandonment in her sister's arms. When the storm of grief had spent itself, she went away to her room, alone. She would have no one follow her. There stood, facing the open window, a comfortable, roomy armchair. Into this she sank, pressed down by a physical exhaustion that haunted her body and seemed to reach into her soul. She could see in the open square before her house the tops of trees that were all aquiver with the new spring life, the delicious breath of rain in the air. In the street below, a peddler was crying his wares. The notes of a distant song which someone was singing reached her faintly, and countless sparrows were twittering in the eaves. There were patches of blue sky showing here and there through the clouds,
that had met and piled one above the other in the west facing her window. She sat with her head thrown back upon the cushion of the chair, quite motionless, except when a sob came up into her throat and shook her, as a child who has cried itself to sleep continues to sob in its dreams. She was young, with a fair, calm face, whose lines bespoke repression and even a certain strength. But now there was a dull stare in her eyes, whose gaze was fixed away off yonder on one of those patches of blue sky. It was not a glance of reflection, but rather indicated a suspension of intellectual thought. There was something coming to her, and she was waiting for it, fearfully. What was it? She did not know. It was too subtle and elusive to name. But she felt it, creeping out of the sky, reaching toward her through the sounds, the scents, the color that filled the air. Now her bosom rose and fell tumultuously. She was beginning to recognize this thing that was approaching to possess her, and she was striving to beat it back with her will, as powerless as her two white, slender hands would have been. When she abandoned herself, a little whispered word escaped her slightly parted lips. She said it over and over under the breath. Free. Free. Free. The vacant stare and the look of terror that had followed it went from her eyes. They stayed keen and bright. Her pulses beat fast, and the coursing blood warmed and relaxed every inch of her body. She did not stop to ask if it were or were not a monstrous joy that held her. A clear and exalted perception enabled her to dismiss the suggestion as trivial. She knew that she would weep again when she saw the kind, tender hands folded in death, the face that had never looked save with love upon her, fixed and gray and dead. But she was beyond that bitter moment, a long procession of years to come that would belong to her absolutely. And she opened and spread her arms out to them in welcome. There would be no one to live for during those coming years. She would live for herself. There would be no powerful will bending hers in that blind persistence with which men and women believe they have a right to impose a private will upon a fellow creature. A kind intention or a cruel intention made the act seem no less a crime as she looked upon it in that brief moment of illumination. And yet she had loved him, sometimes. Often she had not. What did it matter? What could love, the unsolved mystery, count for in the face of this possession of self-assertion which she suddenly recognized as the strongest impulse of her being? Free! Body and soul, free! She kept whispering. Josephine was kneeling before the closed door with her lips to the keyhole, imploring for admission. Louise, open the door. I beg, open the door. You will make yourself ill. What are you doing, Louise? For heaven's sakes, open the door. Go away. I am not making myself ill. No, she was drinking in a very elixir of life through that open window. Her fancy was running riot along these days ahead of her. Spring days and summer days and all sorts of days that would be her own. She breathed a quick prayer that life might be long. It was only yesterday she had thought with a shudder that life might be long. She arose at length and opened the door to her sister's importunities. There was a feverish triumph in her eyes, and she carried herself unwittingly like a goddess of victory. She clasped her sister's waist, and together they descended the stairs. Richards stood waiting for them at the bottom. Someone was opening the front door with a latchkey. It was Brently Mallard who entered, a little travel-stained, composedly carrying his gripsack and umbrella. He had been far from the scene of the accident, and did not even know there had been one. He stood dazed at Josephine's piercing cry, at Richard's quick motion to screen him from the view of his wife. When the doctors came, they said she had died of a heart disease. Of the joy that kills.

And those are our stories for this evening. I hope you enjoyed The Yellow Wallpaper by Charlotte Perkins Gilman and The Story of an Hour by Kate Chopin. Thank you for listening. I'm Jennifer March, and this is not your mother's story time.

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Once upon a time, there was a decade in America known as the 60s. It was filled with light and possibilities. 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

0: What do Dolly Parton, Harry Belafonte, Mary Wells, Francois Hardy, The Kinks, and Dave Brubeck have in common? 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
5: Airing on Asheville FM in Asheville, this is the Final Straw Radio. This week we're sharing a discussion with Ed from Southerners Against Surveillance Systems and Infrastructure and DFLOC, Ben from Communities Against Mass Surveillance in Asheville, and Kelly from Nashville Community Safety Network, who share about their local organizing to counter the nationwide push for interconnected surveillance networks and increasingly more data on the public and the funneling of information into police fusion centers, which has been more visible recently in struggles against Flock. We speak about spy cameras, the connections between private companies and the state surveillance apparatus, local organizing tactics, and more. For a slightly longer version of this, if you're listening to the radio edition, you can check out the podcast at our website or subscribe to one of the podcast streams listed at tfsr.media.
6: My name is Ben, he, him pronouns. I'm in Asheville, North Carolina, and I've been working with kind of a local group that started up here called Communities Against Mass Surveillance that's been working to try to fight some of these expansions of the surveillance state locally.
7: Hey, I'm Kelly. I use she, her pronouns. I'm in Nashville, Tennessee, and I've been doing this organizing work for a few years with a small group of friends called Nashville Community Safety Network.
8: And I'm Ed. I use he, him pronouns. I'm in the South. I'm a member of a group called Southerners Against Surveillance Systems and Infrastructure, also known as SASE. And I'm also a member of DFLOC. Good to be here.
9: Cool. Thank you. So we're here to talk about real-time crime centers and the recent growth of resistance to surveillance infrastructure within the U.S., as well as the growth of that surveillance infrastructure. Would y'all mind giving us a bit of a background on where y'all live, how policing looks there, and anything else that you might think would be relevant to this talk?
6: Yeah. So here in Asheville, policing ends up being quite a large chunk of our budget. They just recently passed our new budget here, which includes continued expansion for the police department of local funds here. At the same time, for the past several years, since the George Floyd uprisings approximately, they've actually been having quite a bit of difficulty filling those positions they have budgeted for. There's quite a bit locally here of displeasure, let's say, with the police department in general. So they've had a hard time staffing. They've been bringing a lot of people in from out of town, people who don't even live here in the community. And along with that, they are still really expanding the surveillance systems that they use here. Here in Asheville, they've got not only the flock cameras, they've got their in-car license plate camera readers. And they've also got drones that they've fly around to surveil folks. Asheville was one of the first places that received a waiver for their police department to violate the aviation rules, where you have to be in line of sight from the drone to the operator. So they got that waiver, so now they can fly their drones further and out of sight, kind of surveil more easily.
7: Yeah, so in Nashville, I mean, our work resisting surveillance technology definitely is building off of the work that many folks, particularly Black Nashvillians, have done before us in terms of resisting the violence of policing. I think, you know, just to speak to maybe the past decade or so, I think that we had a report that was, a lot of the work was done by local organizations called Driving While Black Report. And that, I think, kind of kicked off like kind of a new wave of calls for accountability and talks about how inherently racist policing is. So that was a few years, you know, after like Michael Brown was killed, and also a few years before George Floyd was murdered. But I think that was kind of a pivotal moment. And then after that, or when the calls for a community oversight board started coming, and there was a lot of resistance to how unaccountable our police are. So that was, there was a referendum vote for that, and about 135,000 Nashvillians voted for that. So that was a big win at the time. Unfortunately, our state legislature has pretty much defanged that board and has taken away a lot of the powers of that board. But I think even through that, there is and continues to be growing resistance, especially around, as Ben talked about, and I think this is pretty much the norm across the country, but just the massive amounts of money we put into policing, which, as we know, does not stop harm from happening. So yeah, in Nashville, we just had our budget season as well. About 10% or a little more of our budget went to the police department. And then I think about a sixth of our budget in total is spent on like carceral solutions. So that's policing, courts, sheriff's department, jails. But I think there's definitely a lot more conversation around the funding piece since George Floyd's murder, especially since we are constantly talking about how we don't have money for anything else, but we seem to have unlimited funding for policing. And I'll get into more of the surveillance tech maybe in a second, unless you want me to talk about it now.
9: If we want, we could give, for the audience that hasn't listened to the first Sassy interview, kind of like a big picture overview of what that kind of looks like in the South and what the recent growth of surveillance infrastructure and the push toward real-time crime center looks like.
8: So, you know, over the last 25 years, there has been a significant build-out of surveillance technologies used by local police, sheriffs, and all the way up to federal police bodies. And these technologies have sort of evolved over time, have been increasing, you know, with increasing capabilities in terms of the scope of surveillance and sort of the power of the tools for different analytics. And the last 10 years have been interesting because prior to 2020, there was significant pushback in terms of challenging different surveillance that was being used in some communities, like predictive policing, like facial recognition technology. And there were efforts in different cities that were led by organizers that also included some nonprofits, that also included researchers and academics, to discredit these technologies and challenge them. But then when 2020 hit, and after 2020, in a lot of ways, the kind of the floodgates opened up, and now there's much more. There's been an expanded adoption of different technologies in a lot of cities, communities, a lot of smaller cities and communities, as a lot of the technologies have gotten cheaper to produce. And so the contracts are less expensive. So smaller cities and communities can sign contracts. And we are seeing sort of more of these kind of off-the-shelf products that different companies are offering. And this is really growing out the surveillance apparatus. And Flock Safety is a perfect example of this. When they were founded in 2017, the largest license plate reader vendor in the country at the time was Motorola Solutions. And they charged, if I'm remembering the details correctly, they charged something like $25,000 per camera. Flock Safety came on the scene and they started charging $2,500 per camera. And so license plate readers quickly expanded across the country. Flock Safety is now in 6,000 communities, cities across the country. And they have been able to rapidly expand because of how cheap their product is compared to their competitors, right? And similarly with the growth of real-time crime centers. So another company, Fusus, which I think was founded in, if I'm remembering correctly, 2020. Fusus is now owned by Axon, but Fusus is the largest real-time crime center situational awareness software provider. Situational awareness software is sort of the industry term for it. It's the map that provides sort of the foundational software for real-time crime centers. In real-time crime centers, to kind of situate this more broadly, they're one type of spy center, as folks doing this organizing call them. Other kinds of spy centers are fusion centers, or oftentimes sort of task forces operate as federal task forces, operate as spy centers in different ways. But these are hubs where a lot of surveillance data, surveillance technology is integrated to provide local police through the feds with quote unquote intelligence for different purposes. And we can go into greater detail on what all that looks like. But license plate readers and sort of the advent of Fusus and real-time crime center softwares have really expanded the scope of surveillance across the country. And, you know, there's a lot of attention right now on flock safety, a lot of attention on license plate readers. But as license plate readers sort of get the focus, drones as first responders, a hot new innovative product in the police industry, police surveillance industry, drones as first responders are sort of getting embedded and becoming sort of as common as ALPRs have been.
9: Any more comments, or should I go to the next question?
8: Anything else that I could throw out more if you want? I could keep going all day.
6: It may be worth mentioning like the rise of the integration with AI and like smart search features as well. That's something we've seen increasing. Recently, some stuff has come out with Flock already being used to search for people by description instead of just vehicles. So as this kind of AI expands and gets rolled out more, it's also getting kind of joined with and inserted into existing surveillance technology.
5: This is the Final Straw Radio, and you're listening to our discussion about expanding police surveillance technology in the southern U.S. and the corporations involved, from folks organizing in their local communities against it.
9: Flock, and more broadly, just ALPR tech, has been a very hot topic in the country recently, which is very unpopular with citizens. And in spite of this, localities keep adopting contracts with companies such as Flock, although my personal favorite is SkyCop out of Memphis. I know the Warner Parks have near one of the entrances. If you're in Nashville, you can go check out the SkyCops. Have your respective cities entered into contracts with automated license plate reader companies? And has there been, if so, or if not, has there been popular resistance to that?
7: So in Nashville, we have had kind of a protracted

0: when you drive past one of them. So we, our fight against license plate readers, license plate reader technology in Nashville. So the conversation started in 2020, and we ended up, after a couple years of back and forth discussion, community pushback, we ended up having a 6-month pilot program in 2023, the results of which just further proved many of the points that we raised. I think when we talk about police departments using this technology, one, it's not neutral technology, and two, it is part of like the very racist system of policing. So while these cameras were allegedly spread across the city in an equitable manner, once the pilot was over and there were maps about where all the cameras were, it was very clear that these were deployed most primarily in areas that had high concentrations of brown and black residents, and then also socioeconomically low-income areas. So due to kind of the outcry around that, and it was also an election year, we did not have a permanent program implemented at that point. The enabling legislation for a permanent ALPR program was passed, but since then, we have not had a contract brought for permanent stationary ALPRs. Most recently, in May, during budget season, our police department requested nearly $3 million to implement this permanent program, and that included hardware, software, and 7 personnel, which I think is notable because one of their arguments for why we need this technology is because we don't have enough manpower. But I think 7 personnel, that seems to be a lot of manpower as well. So our mayor, who was very vocally anti-ALPR when he was on council, he is not anti-surveillance technology, to be clear, and we can get into that later, but he has seemed to not want to be a complete hypocrite on his stance of when he was on council, at least around ALPRs. So he didn't fund that, and the police department actually didn't ask any council members who were able to put forth amendments funding things. They didn't ask any of our 40 council members to do that either. So I think that's kind of indicative of the amount of pressure we've collectively been able to bring, where at this point, they are kind of cautious around their asks and around what they put forward, because in Nashville, we have had a number of wins in the past few years against surveillance technology.
1: Here in Asheville, there's also they've made use of the ALPRs, both Flock and Axon. And they've got a number of Flock cameras around town. I believe it's currently 11 city-operated cameras, which, you know, doesn't sound like a ton of cameras, but that allows them to access and tap into the Flock cameras that are on private businesses and gives them access to the whole much larger network. They do also have patrol car mounted cameras through a contract with Axon that function fairly similarly. In terms of local resistance here, it's interesting, the contracts for both Flock and Axon for the patrol mounted cameras were kept pretty quiet as they came through. Really, I don't know of anybody in Asheville who was aware that the city had entered into a contract with either Flock or Axon for these license plate reader cameras ahead of time. It didn't come up as a proposal for city council to just approve. It came through the police department funding requests, just a very opaque process where it kind of got rolled into other operating expenses, which allowed it to get approved without even a conversation with the community, not even a conversation on council about what that means for our communities here in Asheville. Since then, there's been quite a lot of public backlash to that. One of the tactics they've used quite a bit here on city council is misconstruing the public resistance to kind of focus it all onto Flock as a scapegoat. They continually kind of make comments about how, like, oh, yeah, Flock, that's what people don't like. But let's still roll out all of these other surveillance techs. Let's roll out these Axon cameras and shift to that. Largely just because Flock is the one that's grabbed the most attention in the media. But really, these companies all have the same kinds of problems. They function much in the same way and really lead to the same negative results for the community here. One of the things that came up recently in the public conversations around the real-time crime centers, which I think we're going to get into soon, some of the city

0: council members have proposed, like, cutting back the flock contract, but not completely, just cutting it back to a singular camera, which some of them have even suggested could be faced towards a wall, so it's not spying on people. But they're doing that potentially just to maintain access to all of the private flock cameras, to the massive security surveillance network across town and beyond. So it's really a disingenuous proposal to do that, and trying to assuage some of the public backlash while really not changing anything functionally about the amount and types of surveillance going on.
1: And I can add that, echoing that point about Axon and other vendors, you know, this is the pattern that we've seen across the country. Roughly 80 cities have either canceled a contract, blocked a contract, removed cameras, some way of ending the use of flock over the last year. Roughly 80 cities have across the country. And Axon is sort of the lead culprit in this, but other companies are doing it as well. Axon is moving in very quickly to try and get a contract signed for their stationary ALPRs once a flock contract is canceled. And Axon is notable because they already often have a relationship with most of these cities. Either they're providing, they have a contract for body-worn cameras, they have a contract in place for Taser, which, you know, Axon was previously, it was founded as Taser and then rebranded about a decade ago. So they already have contracts oftentimes and relationships with the police departments and elected officials in these cities. So they're able to move in pretty quickly and introduce their contract and get something signed. And notably, they introduced their stationary ALPRs last year. So they're brand new. And a lot of this pushback against flock has been because of the research that people across the country have done, getting documents showing how flock is being used for immigration enforcement, abortion monitoring, et cetera, right? And Axon, since their product is new, they've been sort of touting themselves as a great alternative because there's no evidence that their tool is being used for this. And I think this is something that we need to be thinking about in our organizing, right? It's being very clear that we're going against the technology, not the vendor, and being clear that sort of the harms are more or less the same across all vendors, right? So flock is the national leader in license plate readers, but then Axon, Motorola Solutions, Recor, Verkada, Leonardo, which is based in, headquartered in Greensboro, and they are the company selling SignalTrace that was referenced earlier with the tool that can essentially, or that will detect, you know, Bluetooth beacons and whatnot as people drive by. So there are a lot of other vendors in the ecosystem selling very similar products. SkyCop, another one, of course. One thing to note with all of these is that the, you know, how the software is designed, how the hardware itself too, right? It's not going to be uniform from vendor to vendor, but the business model is the same. The business model is about mass data collection and mass data sharing. That's what the police want, and that's what the Department of Homeland Security wants, because all of this is sort of being driven by the Department of Homeland Security in terms of trying to build out a surveillance apparatus that collects a significant amount of data under sort of the auspices of national security concerns. So the business model is essentially the same across vendors. And once these tools are then get integrated into other tools, and then all of this gets compounded. And that's when a lot of the differences can also sort of be less and less meaningful because of the integration, right? So, you know, I know the Greensboro Police Department, for example, last year, they stopped using flock cameras. They're now using Verkada cameras, but all these cameras are integrated into Fusus, into the real time.
2: Before we move on to talking about these integrated surveillance networks, could y'all share a little bit about how you are researching and learning about these technologies and contracts? I know a big way these companies work is by moving quickly and obscurely, so things get put into motion before people really know, and we've seen that a lot with data centers. Could y'all share a little bit about how things look in your local context and the ways you are researching and the ways the general public is getting informed?
3: So for Nashville, I would say a lot of folks rely very heavily on public records requests allowed through the Freedom of Information Act. I would say we use that a little bit, but honestly, not intentionally. We have used that less so than folks in other areas. I think for us, a lot of our organizing has been, well, one, I try to read everything that comes out locally. I already had been, due to some of my other organizing, paying very close attention to what goes on our Metro Council level. And then I think that developing some sort of relationships with council members have been helpful. I think a few years ago, it was much easier for us to have folks on council who we may consider to be an ally in this specific way get information further ahead of time. But the police department and the lobbyists and the mayor's office have gotten much more tight-lipped and savvy around letting that information out to anyone who might be anti-surveillance on council. So another thing that I very carefully watch are our local lobbyist registrations. Right now, we do have a registered lobbyist for Flock, although we do not have that company, any contracts with that company. And we do still have one for Axon. And that kind of, they added lobbyists for Axon a couple of years ago around their attempt to get a new contract for Fusus after it was discovered it was illegally implemented, which we can talk about more when we get more into real-time crime centers. But yeah, I think paying close attention to council agendas, paying close attention to lobbyist registrations, and then developing at least a couple folks on council who are willing to reach out and let us know when something is happening. I will say that for sides, ALPRs, a lot of our fights have had to have very, very fast turnaround. In usually less than 2 weeks. There have been multiple things over the past couple of years that have been filed and become publicly available the Friday before a holiday. So yes, I have missed a lot of holidays over the past couple of years due to surveillance tech in our city, but I think that's because they realize how close of attention we're paying. And yeah, we just had the start of an illegal trial program for Skydio drones that was announced Friday, 4 p.m. going into Memorial Day weekend, December going into Thanksgiving weekend. We had some surveillance technology that they were trying to privatize. One of them was Leosite, similar to Fusus. It's a situational awareness platform that was originally developed for special forces. And then the other one was called Fivecast, which is like an OSINT tool that basically scrapes all publicly available information. So on holiday weekends, I'm on high alert usually at this point now. But yeah, just paying really close attention, developing relationships, and reading any, you know, press releases or news articles that may be coming from the police department, even on very short notice, is how we tend to operate.
0: Here in Asheville, a lot of the way we found out about these things are really like as it's being implemented, unfortunately. The city's been fairly successful at kind of sliding things in under the radar, rolling things up into other budgets that get approved, introducing things with kind of a strange, opaque naming convention in order to kind of avoid triggering any sort of public awareness. Fortunately, we do have one council member, Kim Roney, who's actually running for mayor in the upcoming election, and she's really been one of the main ways that the public has really found out about some of this stuff. She's drawn public attention to it when it's come up before council, and that's been very useful in at least having information to organize to try to resist this. Similarly to Kelly, a lot of this stuff, she'll mention it to the public a week or two before it gets in front of city council. It's amazing how quick the turnover on this stuff is from being publicly available to being approved and rolled out. You know, I can compare that to, you know, the street that I live on has a sidewalk going in now, and it's been a 12-year process for this sidewalk to get approved and just from initial approval to starting the construction on it. But these camera contracts can be pushed through and rolled out almost instantaneously. The public records requests, for this area at least, have been useful for kind of after things are implemented, getting a sense of how they're being used, potential abuses, as well as some of the various players supporting it. But unfortunately, we've not had a lot of success that I'm aware of using them to kind of find out about things ahead of their implementation.
1: And I can add that the broad pattern of companies and the police using the system as it's designed towards their goals is very common, right? Where there's really no democratic process, no, you know, engagement, no transparency, no community input into any of these processes. In a lot of ways, the ways in which police and the vendors move are really intended to try to move any sort of public agency, you know, any sort of public input, and remove the agency from the community in terms of being able to shape, quote unquote, what public safety means, right? What that actually looks like. And so it's really, I would describe it as an obstruction of democracy, of what we should expect out of public agencies, right? And how people have been resisting are through using democratic channels, which is I think notable, where the companies, the police don't, but communities do. So the limited ways in which communities can respond and engage in terms of using, going to public meetings, offering public comment, using public records requests, things like that, are really the some of the limited avenues that people are engaging and using to fight back. I think the other thing that is notable that in terms of other ways of identifying technologies also sort of rests with the community, right? I think community knowledge is a good one. So, you know, folks that are criminalized oftentimes know how they got picked up or why they got picked up. They know there was a camera. They know there was other technology in use, right? Public defenders, lawyers, they often have a lot of information around how different technologies are being used. And those conversations with community members, those conversations with lawyers, public defenders, have been really fruitful in terms of identifying tools, sort of softwares, tools that are used behind closed doors that don't necessarily have a public presence in terms of trying to identify and document that those are in use, right? Databases, gang databases. Kelly mentioned Fivecast earlier. Tools like that that, you know, no one would know are being used unless you have some insight into what's going on behind closed doors.
2: I would like to add one other thing for our international listeners, because I know we've got some folks in the EU that we see these same kind of things happening internationally with like very similar tactics. Like chat control was just pushed through on a Monday when almost everyone was out on vacation, so there weren't enough votes to vote against it, which it's failed. Do you know how many times it's failed now? Twice. And in Greece, there was a recent EU-funded contract for wildfire detection with a company called Aurora Tech, but not in Greek articles, interestingly, but in an AP article, I read that the state was very open about its intent to use this for fire suppression, but they were interested in using it for controlling the borders later. And like other sort of like, you know, like broadly worded, but surveillance applications. And I'm sure there are many more examples that I'm not informed on.
4: This is the Final Straw Radio, and you're listening to our discussion about expanding police surveillance technology in the southern U.S. and the corporations involved from folks organizing in their local communities against it.
2: Would y'all want to talk a little bit more about, Ed, especially would you want to talk a little bit more about how all of this data can get used by real-time crime centers to form that broader network that you mentioned before?
1: Sure, yeah. So real-time crime centers are these hubs where all the different technologies that police are using locally get integrated, and analysts monitor the different technologies. They monitor what's happening in real time. And then as the sort of situation, the intelligence, whatever is happening locally arises to a level of certain concern, it gets shared with police, it gets shared with other federal officials, that kind of thing. So it kind of gets sent through the existing channels. So what a real-time crime center looks like, what the police thinks it looks like, is I usually describe it as the scene from the dystopian police film where they're in the dark room and all the monitors are on the wall and somebody says, you know, zoom in on camera 12, and they do, and then you see the hero running, right? So this is what police think they have in their real-time crime center. So oftentimes there is a big map on a wall and all of the different hardware, the cameras, the license plate readers, the gunshot detection, microphones like ShotSpotter, drones, all of that is integrated into this map so that if there is a quote unquote crime or some incident happening in a certain area, the police can pull up the live camera view. They can get the scans of license plates going by a certain camera, license plate reader camera. They will be notified if there's a loud sound that the microphones, ShotSpotter microphones, think are gunshots. And so all of this gets integrated into that map, and all of this ties into sort of the CAD dispatch system and the police being able to sort of route their police that are on patrol to go to different places. What happens with all of these softwares is that they all, you know, and I think Flock is the example that people are most well aware of at this point. They operate as different databases that allow different police to access data sets in them. So Flock's database just collects all the different scanned cars across the country, and then police across the country can search it. This happens with something like Fusus, where all the license plates get integrated into Fusus. Police can search license plate numbers within Fusus, even if they're Flock cameras. So it all gets integrated into the different softwares. And I talk about how sort of the data gets laundered in different ways. So Fusus also has different data sharing mechanisms with other police. The data can flow into evidence.com, which is the largest database of evidence data across the country that Axon also sells. Police can share data across evidence.com. So everything has a sharing capability built into it. Police at all levels have different logins and sharing infrastructure in place to access all this information. You know, all these different data sets can live in different places simultaneously and can be accessed by different police in different ways at different times, right? So I think we've sort of broadly, the public has learned a lot about how this works within a single product with Flock over the last year, but this compounds when you add additional softwares in, additional databases in, and how the data then kind of moves in different directions in ways that can't be sort of contained.
0: One of the other things about the real-time crime center that's pretty disturbing is the ability to integrate privately owned cameras into that same network. So here in Buncombe County, the Sheriff's Department has been operating a real-time crime center for, I believe, 2 years now. And they have private cameras from homeowners, neighborhood associations, businesses that are all integrated into those same feeds that allow them to plug into various tools. So it really represents kind of an exponential growth of what kind of things can be done, even from just the Flock network, where, you know, local individuals, landlords, apartment complexes, neighborhood associations all have these cameras that the sheriff's office can have direct access to. And I believe currently that the network of private cameras is somewhere around 1,800, I believe, cameras operated by individuals and local businesses that have granted the sheriff's department access.
3: I would also add, kind of going off both Ed and some of Ben's points. So I think I said that we killed our Fusus contract in Nashville, but that was after it was being used unbeknownst to the public and most, if not all, elected officials. It went into use under one mayor kind of as he was leaving, and then the next mayor allegedly was surprised to find out when it was exposed by what was formerly our community oversight board and the general public. And kind of in that transition period from when it was discovered it was in illegal use until they brought the new contract, which we did end up killing by one vote, the police department was soliciting individuals at community meetings to hook their Ring cameras up to Fusus. The backlash on that became so great that they not only stopped soliciting that, but that actually became part of this sort of guardrails bill. And, you know, while I'm talking about guardrails, I will just say for listeners, guardrails are not our friends. Guardrails, which Nashville's have kind of been touted in a couple different ways for being strong. And that's why we don't have, you know, such a proliferation of surveillance tech as other cities. What I would say to that is that, first of all, it has been community organizing that has kept quite as much of a proliferation of surveillance tech as other places. And then the other thing I would say is that guardrails are often, first, a way to manufacture consent for electeds to vote for these technologies. You know, they give them an out by saying, oh, but we have these guardrails in place. And two, I would say, if you are someone who thinks that guardrails or any kind of like policy around data sharing, data retention, who can access any of this works, I would say that there is a wealth of information, of course, before, but certainly in the last year and a half, that just shows all the ways where guardrails do not work and any retention or sharing policies that may exist on the end of your locality and your police department. People may feel good about those, but we have absolutely zero control of what happens with that once it is entered into a Flock database or a real-time crime center or any of those things. So that's something to keep in mind as folks are organizing against this technology. This is often pushed as some sort of compromise, some sort of protection, not only by, you know, some national nonprofits who, you know, advocate for civil liberties, but also by electeds themselves, because to them it does feel like a compromise. And I don't think that we are fighting for a compromise. I think that largely people across the political spectrum in this country are fighting for the end to the use of this technology completely, not policy recommendations to make it seem safer.
1: I want to add that to Ben's point about the private use, Atlanta is a really good example of this. Atlanta gets, you know, a lot of coverage as being the most surveilled, quote unquote, most surveilled city in the U.S. Atlanta has a contract with Fusus. Fusus is based in Atlanta. And Atlanta has 28,000 privately owned cameras integrated into the surveillance network. And so I think to this conversation around democracy, this is a really good question of what, you know, what is democracy when, you know, there's no means for input for the from the public in terms of deciding or giving direction if privately owned surveillance technologies can be integrated into the police network, right? What this does is expand the police budget through private means, right? Which is something that we know has been used extensively in Atlanta with the Atlanta Police Foundation being the source of funding for a lot of police tech, including Fusus and the video integration center there. But I think this adds another layer in terms of demonstrating, I think, that to sort of Kelly's last point, that these tools are really authoritarian in practice, right? Oftentimes the debate, the conversation is around how can these tools be used legitimately, right? How can they be used with guardrails and with sort of safe measures around them in different ways? But I think not only how they're used in practice, but how they are adopted demonstrate that these are actually authoritarian in practice.
3: Okay, I'm going to jump in and say one more thing off that. So kind of expanding on Ed's point about the like private funding, I think a lot of times when, even when these are funded by our municipalities, we are completely circumventing any notion of democracy. But then when you bring the private funding into it, that pretty much completely takes away our control. Not to say we shouldn't organize against it, and we do, but that kind of takes away everyone's voices in a way that is very difficult to fight. Ed mentioned, you know, the Atlanta Police Foundation. We also see in New Orleans Project NOLA, where essentially there is a huge network of cameras and surveillance tech that NOPD actually does not own, but they have complete access to. And I think in Nashville, we've seen a couple years ago, at the behest of the police chief, a quote unquote independent nonprofit was established called the Nashville Police and Public Safety Alliance. And one of the first things they did was try to donate an Israeli AI scraping software to our police department, and they said it was for community engagement, which is a term that has been co-opted, I think, by police departments. And also I think that that is kind of the road that some of these big tech companies are going down, where they're pretending they're getting any kind of community feedback or, you know, taking that into consideration and using that as a way to, again, manufacture consent. But the last thing I'll say about kind of the privatization of the surveillance tech is we had a recent fight that I mentioned where legislation was introduced the day before Thanksgiving break, and this fight stretched into January, where there was a state grant that was originally provided by the DOJ, and it's actually the same grant that is funding the task force occupying Memphis right now. But yeah, it was $15 million that was going to be given to a private downtown entity, and they were going to then purchase Leosite, 5CAS, a SWAT vehicle, a bunch of replacement cameras for downtown, and then simply donate that to our police department. Luckily, we were able to mount enough resistance and public backlash to that alongside quite a few council members who oppose this. So they did take the two software platforms, Leosite and 5CAS, out of that legislation. But I think that is something that folks really need to keep an eye on, is kind of these very deeply ingrained relationships between the private sector and our local governments, not just with the big surveillance tech companies, but just local relationships as well. And I think those have an enormous influence, and kind of also ties into how some of these surveillance tech companies, they do have in-house lobbyists, but what they do is they go to municipalities and they hire local lobbyists who already have established relationships with elected officials, and that does increase the likelihood that they will be able to get these things passed. So I think that also really ties into keeping a close eye on the local ecosystem, not just what Flock or Axon or Skydio or any of these companies are doing on a higher level, but also the local relationships are important to watch.
0: I wanted to speak too about one of the common things that we've seen from police departments, from municipalities, from counties to try to quell public outrage over these technologies is the insistence that they will be transparent, that they will be honest, they'll review things, then they'll publish transparency figures in order to kind of inform the public that they're being used properly. Here in Asheville, the police have been promising a transparency dashboard for their drone program since it was implemented in 2024. We still have not seen that come to fruition. They have a transparency page for their Axon ALPRs here in Asheville, and looking at that transparency page about a month ago, they've got categories for their search reasons for their hot lists and their searches. And on those categories, they kind of listed the number a number of different reasons for the search. And the second highest category, the description of that category is unknown category. So it's really not giving any information to the public beyond, I mean, even assuming that they did properly log and put the correct reason in there, for 30-something percent of the searches to be unknown category is just farcical. Furthermore, I did bring that up at one of the city council meetings there. I can't tell you exactly when, but between May and July here, they actually removed the categorization information with the statistics from their transparency page. So the promise of transparency is not really something that anybody should take seriously as a guardrail at all.
4: This is the Final Straw Radio, and you're listening to our discussion about expanding police surveillance technology in the southern U.S. and the corporations involved from folks organizing in their local communities against it.
2: Are there tactics that you would recommend to folks that want to do this kind of organizing locally? Like, are there things that you're seeing that are...
3: I think for me, a couple things. One thing is that I don't really have the ability to shut it off. So I am constantly having these conversations in every single space I'm in, whether intentionally or not. So one thing I would say is to your neighbors and friends about this stuff, because you are not the only person who is concerned about it. You may not have found other people who are concerned about it yet, but people are very concerned about it. And I think because of the insidious nature of it, you know, it's in, of course, prisons and jails on our streets, but it's also, this kind of technology is used in schools. This kind of technology is often, especially the software, used in hospitals. This kind of technology is used quite a bit in public housing areas. So many people are aware of and experience it. And I think a lot of people just don't know what to do. And I understand why, right? These are companies that are worth billions and billions of dollars. It's also us fighting the state. Like, our entire government is pretty bipartisan, pretty pro-police and pro-surveillance technology. But like Ed said, over 80 municipalities have just blocked, canceled, or had FLOC contracts withdrawn, mostly in the past year and a half. We've had major successes in Nashville with a relatively small group of us, which brings me to my next point, which is we have focused a lot on playing defense and blocking legislation at the city council level. It has been effective, but the other thing I would caution is to not put all of your eggs in that basket. and make sure you're doing the community outreach and education, as well as learning from community members, right? Like, as I had said, there are so many people who have experienced the violent nature of this who may not yet be connected to organizing around it. It's great to be able to block things on a city council level, but that only works for so long without kind of a mass movement of folks. So I would encourage people to just have the conversations, have events. The other thing I would say is this is how government operates in many ways. This is not just how they operate with surveillance technology in regards to blocking or skirting democratic processes. So a lot of people think that, you know, if I get involved in surveillance tech organizing, like, I need to know a lot about the tech. And that is just not true. If folks have been organizing in other arenas, you have already seen some of the same tactics of how these things operate in your area. And so that is valuable knowledge to bring to the table. You don't have to have a high level of technical knowledge. That's great. But personally, I don't have a high level of technical knowledge. And I've been doing this work for about 5 years, and we have had some major wins. So I think everyone has something to bring to the table on this. And I think that in a time when things feel scary and things feel really overwhelming, this is a concrete way where you can protect your neighbors, protect yourself, make things better for your community. And I think, like, we're going to experience losses, right? We have experienced losses. Ben has experienced losses. But I think those losses also can help catalyze and bring folks together to keep fighting for the next thing. So, yeah, don't give up if you experience a loss in this either. We're up against a very well-funded machine, but I think we're doing pretty well.
0: Has been really heartening to see is while they try to slide all this through under the radar, when word does get out, the public backlash is massive. It's massive and it spans the political spectrum. You know, leftists are against it. Your average Democrats against it. A lot of the Republicans in town are against it as well. It's something that connects to so many different issues and impacts so many other causes that people care about. That it's really, if you're having a discussion with anybody who cares about their community, anybody who cares about abortion access or immigration or homelessness, anything, this technology really impacts those issues. And so tailoring those conversations that you have in your communities to find common ground with people you may disagree with on tons of other issues is really useful to help build that public resistance to try to fight back against some of this. One other thing that's been helpful for us down here is really utilizing the undemocratic nature by which this stuff gets passed and gets through to help mobilize opposition against it. A lot of people, you know, we've been told our whole lives that, like, you know, do your civic duty, get involved with a democratic process, especially on a local level, and to see, you know, all opportunity for public input just ignored, in some cases outright canceled. It really makes a lot of people angry. And if they were on the fence about the surveillance systems that are getting passed, when they see it shoved through against public opposition with no care in the world, they tend to be a little bit radicalized by that against the technology as well. So I think it's important to, just because they pass something through over public opposition, yes, that's a loss, but it also can be mobilized. It can be used to help build further opposition and build community resistance. One of the other things I think is useful in these conversations and in building these relationships is to discuss what public safety actually can mean. This technology is all inherently reactive. It's all after the fact. You know, it doesn't prevent somebody from committing violence. The best it can do is to punish afterwards. So what can we do as a community? What can we do as individuals to actually build real community safety? How can we prevent violence from occurring in the first place? How can we expand the scope of what public safety looks like? You know, homelessness is a public safety issue. Poverty wages is a public safety issue. Lack of access to food, medical resources, shelter, all of these are public safety issues which impact the community. And when you can expand that conversation to what safety actually looks like and start thinking about what we could actually do to take care of each other and keep each other safer, I think that's helped build some positive aspects into the conversation. We are all here while we're against this surveillance stuff, we're very pro public safety. I want to live in a community where everybody is taken care of, everybody is safe from harm, and, you know, everybody is able to access resources. That's what a safe community looks like. It doesn't look like cameras on every block. It doesn't look like your face being repeatedly run through AI software. It doesn't look like being monitored from drones in the sky and microphones at your local convenience store.
3: One thing I will jump in and add to that as well. I think Ben is exactly right. I think a lot of times those of us resisting this technology get framed as being pro-crime or you don't care about people who are harmed. And I think that's kind of the exact opposite, right? Like, I think a lot of us who fight against this technology have experienced some type of harm or violence, or love people who have experienced some type of harm or violence. In my case, like, I have some pretty close relationships with folks whose family members are on death row or incarcerated. And when we talk about these things, a lot of the conversation is centered on, like, what types of things could have prevented the result that we see right now. And a lot of those things are kids having their basic needs met. So many people I know who are incarcerated or on death row or experiencing homelessness experience none of their basic needs being met as kids, experienced high levels of trauma, and cameras and policing do not change or address either of those things. So I think that's a natural part of this conversation, is we don't want surveillance tech, and so what do we want? And I think when we see the massive amount of funding poured into it versus some of the relatively small amounts of funding that can really change things, that is certainly a conversation that we need to continue having and pushing for, because I think we do actually have all the answers in community to what we need to do to keep harm from happening. And it's really basic, unsexy stuff. And it's a lot cheaper than living in a mass surveillance state. The one thing I want to say before we go to Ed is the last thing I would encourage folks to do when they are organizing against this type of stuff is make this into an election issue. I am not necessarily someone who engages much in electoral politics. You know, I don't canvass for politicians. I don't donate money. But there are a lot of elected officials who are not necessarily passionate about surveillance technology, but that's kind of the status quo, right? Is to pass things that the police department wants. When they realize that folks will campaign against them over this issue, when they realize that folks will turn out in numbers to vote against them because they are pushing surveillance tech on our communities, we have seen quite a number of folks who were not necessarily anti-surveillance tech, but they weren't very passionate about it. And when they saw the amount of resistance and were educated on concerns and really felt pressure that this is going to be a problem for me next election, it's not worth them voting for it.
1: I would say that I think it's important to keep in mind, in terms of sort of thinking about an abolitionist approach to this, that engaging with local government, you know, city, municipal government, county government is one aspect, of course, of dismantling these systems of violence. I also think that it's important Ben spoke around what does community safety look like? What does public safety look like? Kelly spoke around that. So I think it's also important to think about how we build those counter institutions of care outside of state control. And so what are we doing that can build infrastructure that meet people's needs outside of state control? I will also add that when it comes to challenging the use of technologies, it's also important to be in touch with neighboring cities, towns, counties, because the sales model that these companies have is to, you know, move from one town to the next and just kind of keep covering a geographic area. So the more work that we can do to keep a certain company, a certain technology out of our region, and the way we can support our neighbors and other cities and towns and counties, that's going to help us in our own communities to prevent technologies from coming in too.
3: One thing I will say to that, and then I'll be done, is that I just talked about with the geographic kind of model of how these companies operate. We in Nashville have experienced a tremendous amount of pressure on us because we were until last year, I think, the largest city in the country without the city, you know, having and operating stationary ALPRs. And we are experiencing right now another round of extreme pressure from electeds and police departments in neighboring counties, and also from our own quote unquote local media and that independent nonprofit that was established, because we are such a big city in the area that does not have this technology and we are completely surrounded by it. So I think that point is crucial about knowing what's going on in your neighboring counties, because every news article now is just about how, why is Nashville such an outlier? Why doesn't Nashville have this? And I think those kind of talking points can put a lot of pressure on elected officials. And so we do need to be making sure like we're supporting each other and working with each other. Because when you are a dot surrounded by all this stuff, there's a lot of pressure on the local elected officials coming from outside as well.
0: One last thing to add on this topic, I think about the kind of regional aspect here. We've also been seeing a lot more of these technologies of surveillance pushed out and trying to roll out into more rural places, smaller communities. And I think it's important to note it's not just a big city issue. This affects smaller towns, people living out in the country as well. And it's important to support our more rural neighbors in their struggles against this as well.
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3: What is Meals on Wheels?
4: They offer a great service to people over 60 who are frail or homebound due to illness or are otherwise isolated regardless of age.
3: Mm-hmm. 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
4: Currently, there are a few regular routes available. 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

0: My siestas are getting shorter and shorter. Oh, look at all the people. Welcome to Walt Disney's Enchanted Tiki Room. Hey, Michael, mi amigo, pay attention, it's Joe time.
1: So it is, and what darling people I have sitting under me. Pierre, you rascal, you, let's put on the show.
2: Mon ami, I am always ready, as you say, to put on the show. Oh, pardon, madame. That whistle was for my good friend, Fritz.
3: Ach, du lieber, I almost fell out of my upper perch. Glad to see you all aboard, ashore, or wherever you are. Mein goodness, you're all staring at us. We better start the show rolling.
1: Wait, wait. We forgot to wake up the Glee Club.

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0: Mi amigo, stop the clucking. 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For instance,
3: the boys in the back are comic cause.
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What do Dolly Parton, Harry Belafonte, Mary Wells, Francois Hardy, and the Kinks have in common? Tune in to Lulu's Lunch Break every Tuesday at noon to find out.

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0: We're on a CD with Keith Frank called Creole Connection. So that'd be one of the songs on it. Unfortunately, Keith, I didn't have the one here, but they won't work. They don't let Keith, I got the wrong card in there.
1: Is that triple note?
0: Yes. Yeah.

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0: Californians for the Arts recently held their second annual Arts and Culture Summit. 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
1: My favorite was the Art is Health. That is the work that me and my community are doing. And so to see that from the outside and get recognition for that as like healers of our community was very impactful.
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2: ¿Necesita ayuda con reparaciones de su casa? 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

0: Raisin.
1: Sorry! I love you, yes! But I am not a doormat! I'm your wife! I'm your wife! And you cannot do this to me! You cannot do this to me anymore!
0: What? I can't hit you?
1: No, you can't.

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1: Californians for the Arts recently held their second annual Arts and Culture Summit. 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
2: I liked it last year. 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
3: Special Agent M, reporting for duty.
1: Agent M, we have been sent here to The Hague to locate Joseph Leinsdorf, the inventor. Recently, the old man perfected a new type of machine gun. He offered it to the military authorities of his own country. But due to political pressure on certain individuals, the offer was rejected. Now, the general staff realizes the mistake and are anxious to contact him. He is reported to be here, and that may mean that secret agents are trying to get the machine gun plans. Locate him and bring him to me. Keep me informed.

0: Agent M knew that the Continental Cafe was the spy center of Europe, the nerve center of the various espionage systems that reached into every country, from the Arctic Sea to the Mediterranean. That night, with Ivan, he dined there. After dinner, he watched the activities around him.
1: Well, Ivan, what do you think of the Continental Cafe?
2: Oh, it seems a little different from any other smart restaurant, Em. These people are the sophisticates of the continent. Even the way they dress reflects their wealth.
1: You're wrong, Ivan. Most of these people are spies and agents. Do you see the three men at the table near the windows to your left?
2: Yes, I've been watching them.
1: The older man represents France. The other two are high officials of the English Secret Service. The man and woman near the door are freelance agents. Both have just returned from the Orient. The old man on our right, the one who looks like a music professor, he's one of the heads of a dreaded secret police of an aggressive state. These people are dangerous, Ivan. I'm not sure I should have brought you here. From now on, they'll link you with me.
2: But no one has noticed us.
1: We were seen the minute we entered the room.
2: I can't believe it. Yet somehow there's an air of tension hanging over this room.
1: Oh, so you've noticed that. Ivan, there are too many secret agents here tonight. Something is in the wind. A good many eyes watch the door every time anyone enters.
2: Do you think we'll learn anything that will lead us to Joseph Leinsdorf?
1: I don't know. If we're fortunate, we may. Ivan, Lotte Rowan has just entered.
2: She's seen me too, Em.
1: Yes. The last time you two faced each other, you put a bullet through her shoulder. She's not going to forget that. I'm sure I've seen the man who was with her. Waiter.
3: Yes, monsieur.
1: Oh, here, take this.
3: Oh, thank you, monsieur.
1: I wonder if you can tell me the name of the gentleman who had just come in with the lady.
3: Oh, but yes, monsieur. He's the Grand Tedesco.
1: Oh, thank you.
2: You know the name, Em?
1: Yes. Tedesco heads a secret arms syndicate. Ivan, we're on the trail. It all ties up. The first time you met Lotte Rowan, she was selling arms. Now she's here with Tedesco. Unless I'm mistaken, they lead us to Joseph Leinsdorf. They're here to get the secret of his new machine gun.
0: A few minutes later, M left Ivan in the cafe and went out to arrange to have Tedesco and the spy Lotte Rowan followed. A minute later, Lotte Rowan also went outside. She talked quietly to a man who waited in the lobby.
4: Mario, have Eric go outside and telephone Miss Yvonne Durel. When she comes out here to the telephone booth, chloroform her and take her to the lodge.
5: I will take care of her.
4: You keep her there. I'll come later. Don't let her get away.
5: I will not. Don't worry.

0: You are Mademoiselle Yvonne Dorel?
1: Yes.
0: A telephone from the gentleman who is with you.
1: Oh, thank you.
0: Will you follow me, please? If you go out that door, you'll find the telephone on your left.
1: Thank you again. Hello? Hello? Hello?
0: Hold her, Eddie. I'll keep the chloroform over her nose. We'll get her to the car any moment. Now take her arm. We'll get her outside. Hold her up.
2: A few minutes later, M returned. He learned of the fake telephone call from the waiter who was in the outer lounge looking for Yvonne, who had left her table without paying her check. Suspecting what had happened, he left the cafe without entering the dining room again. A moment later, he talked with K7 by telephone.
3: I left the cafe to get in touch with L6. While I was away, Yvonne disappeared. I'm sure Lutheran is at the bottom of it, K7. She's still here in the cafe.
4: I'll come over immediately. If Lutheran attempts to leave, arrest her.
3: Wait, K7. If you agree, I have another plan. Lothar Rowan would expect to be followed when she leaves here. However, there are only three roads leading away from the cafe. Now, if we could station men a mile or two away from this point on each road...
4: It will be done at once. I will join you there in a few moments.

half hour later, Lota Rhone was amazed to see Agent M and K7, whom she recognized, enter the cafe together as if nothing was wrong. She waited until they placed their orders, then quietly slipped out.

0: advise you let me go. And you'll also free Joseph Leinsdorf.
1: Joseph? What do you know about Leinsdorf?
0: I guessed that you had something to do with his disappearance.
1: Then you guessed wrong. Leinsdorf is dead.
0: How do you know that?
1: Oh, don't try to question me, Miss Chirrell. I am not at your mercy. This time you are at mine.
0: How do you know that Leinsdorf is dead?
1: Well, if you want to know, I did see him. I stole his plans. I even have them here. Would you like to look at them?
0: You killed him.
1: Oh, no. No, I would have killed him if it had been necessary, but it was so much easier to just rob him. But for your information, it was Tedesco who killed Leinsdorf. And he killed him because the old man couldn't give him what he no longer possessed. You see, I stole the gun plans after I had arranged for Tedesco to buy them. Now, whoever gets the new gun will have to pay my price.
0: If Agent M or K7 doesn't arrest you first...
1: Oh, they won't. I am leaving here in 5 minutes. Within 1 hour, I will cross the northern border. I've only delayed long enough to deal with you.
0: I suppose you're planning to take me with you.
1: Oh, no, no, Miss Jurel. You guess again. Do you really want to know what I'm going to do? Or perhaps you have guessed. But if so, you are probably wrong. I am not going to kill you. That would be too easy. Instead, you are going to pay for this bullet scar in my shoulder. You too shall have a scar, Miss Jurel, but one that everyone can see. Do you see this knife?
0: If you use that...
1: Once in Mexico, I saw the mark of a double cross on a man's face. It was so hideous, it fascinated me. You're going to wear that mark, Miss Jurel. Right here on your cheek.
2: Drop that knife.
0: K7!
2: Handcuff her, Agent M. This time she's not going to get away.
3: Now wait, K7. Are you hurt, Ivan?
0: No, it's only a slight cut. Take care of her. I'll be all right.
3: Turn around, Miss Ron. Put your hands behind you.
1: You'll never convict me here in this country.
0: I think we can, Miss Rowan. Hold her while I search her in. Yes, here are the papers. I think you'll be interested in looking at these, K7.
2: What are they?
0: The plans for Joseph Leinsdorf's new machine gun. Leinsdorf is dead. She didn't kill him, but these plans will implicate her in the murder. This time you've stepped into a trap, Lothar, and I'm not going to let you escape.

0: Agent M, reporting to K7. The secret munitions king, Tedesco, is under arrest. When he learned that Lothar Rauen had stolen the plans for which he murdered the inventor, Lansdorff, he gave information which implicates Lothar Rauen in many plots. She, in turn, has given evidence that will convict him. The cut on Miss Durrell's face proved to be small. It will not leave a scar. The case is closed.
1: The spy whom I have called Lothar Rauen was convicted. However, you will hear more of her, for she escaped the penalty she so richly deserved. Some have said that she possesses a charmed life. Whether she has or not, certainly she has changed the course of events in Europe more than any other living spy. Listen for my next story. This is K7 speaking.

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1: yeah, there she is. 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
3: Say, Hallelujah. This is the Right Reverend Dr. Billy Saul Hargis calling to you from Del Rio, Texas, where you can order my special Heaven Cookbook and learn how to take 5 loaves of Levy's Real Jewish Rye and 2 of Mrs. Paul's Fish Sticks and feed up to 5,000 unexpected drop-in guests. But that's not why I'm here to talk to you today. I'm here to talk to you to tell you about a friend of mine, the Rev, right there in Petaluma. And he's got a show on Sundays from 12 to 2 called Gospel Brunch. That's right, gospel music, food, whatever you want to eat, a little bit of libations, whether that's champagne, I mean, you are in the wine country these days, or maybe if you're Baptist, it's coffee or something. But anyway, it's gospel music from 12 to 2 every Sunday with the Rev. Say, Hallelujah.

0: KLP, Petaluma, California.
1: The views and opinions of the following program are not necessarily the views of Petaluma Community Access, its volunteers, staff, or board of directors.

0: Nicola Benedetti performing Wynton Marsalis's Violin Concerto in Meyerson Symphony Center in Dallas, Texas in 2018. This is Democracy Now!, democracynow.org. I'm Amy Goodman in Edinburgh, Scotland, with Nermeen Sheikh in New York.
1: We end today's show with the acclaimed Brazilian actor and filmmaker Wagner Moura. At the Edinburgh International Festival, he's starring in a sequel to a play by Henrik Ibsen titled A Trial After an Enemy of the People. In Ibsen's groundbreaking 1882 play, An Enemy of the People, protagonist Thomas Stockman faces shame and exile after attempting to expose a water pollution scandal in his hometown. In the sequel, director Christiane Jatahi throws Stockman into a modern-day public courtroom in Brazil, and it's up to a jury of audience members to decide if he is innocent or whether he is indeed an enemy of the people. Wagner Moura plays Thomas Stockman in the sequel. His Oscar-nominated performance in the film The Secret Agent, set during the Brazilian dictatorship, won him a Golden Globe as well as the 2025 Cannes Film Festival Award for Best Actor. Wagner Moura is also widely known for his role as the Colombian drug lord Pablo Escobar in the Netflix series Narcos.
0: We're joined right now in Edinburgh by Wagner Moura. Welcome back to Democracy Now! It's great to have you with us. you're a lot thinner than you were as Pablo Escobar. Last night, your performance, Wagner, in A Trial After the Enemy of the People, the takeoff on Ibsen's play, if you can explain this play, it is prevalent in so much of your work that you've starred in, that you've directed. Explain what this was all about. You took the breath away of the, 600 people at the Lyceum.
2: Yeah, Amy, I was so happy to see you there yesterday. I'm such a fan. Everybody was like, Amy's here. It was such a electrifying moment on the backstage. This play is like, I always wanted to stage this play, Ibsen's play. But then I started to talk with Christiane Jatahi, who's the director of the play, and she didn't want to do the play the way the play was. She was more interested in the aftermath of those characters, what was going to happen especially to Thomas Stockman after he was declared an enemy
0: of the people. And for people who aren't familiar, especially yes, young okay. people, the theme of Ibsen's play.
2: Yeah, the Enemy of the People was a play written by a Norwegian writer, Henrik Ibsen, back in the 19th century. And it's about a doctor of this spa resort. And this doctor discovers that in this a place that everybody lives from this spa resort. This spa resort is the most important resource of the city. But then this doctor discovers that the water of the spa resort is contaminated and harmful to people's health. So he reports that to the mayor of the town, who is your brother. And the mayor decides that he's going to hide the information from everybody else because he's afraid that the tourists won't bring the money that they bring to the city every summer if they know that the water is contaminated. So this is the dilemma of the play. Because Thomas insists, he thinks his moral imperative is like, I have to tell the truth. And he suffers lots of consequences for doing that. So in our production, we bring the audience to the stage every day, and together we decide whether Thomas Stockman, in today's perspective, in 2026, whether Thomas Stockman is or is not an enemy of the people.
0: An enemy of the people. And I think of Bolsonaro, who is currently in prison, the former president of your country, Brazil, and the parallels in dealing with COVID-19, what you should tell the people, and you bring up COVID in this new version of the play. But your observations as you were born halfway through the dictatorship in Brazil. You were born, in 1976?
2: 76, yeah.
0: Something you know well. And now a president who was admiring of that dictatorship, authoritarian Jair Bolsonaro, is in prison for doing something that President Trump, you now live in Los Angeles, also was involved with as he attempted to overthrow the government in
2: the election
0: and stop it. Yeah, why do you think he's in prison?
2: I think that, you know, I have a theory. I'm not, you know, political theorist, but I my theory is that because the same thing that happened in the U.S., the invasion of the Capitol, happened in Brazil. It was the same thing. People invading the institutions and breaking things and all that. And that's because of their leaders. They were like, Bolsonaro and Trump were like, you should do that. The reason that in Brazil we acted really quickly to put Bolsonaro in jail, to find the financiers, to everybody.
0: He was called the Trump of the tropics.
2: Yes, he was called the Trump of the tropics for us. But the reason that I think that Brazil did it so fast is that not because I think that Brazilian institutions are stronger than Americans, but I think that we in Brazil, we know what a dictatorship is. We know how harmful that is, how horrible that is, how bad that is. That's my only explanation for the difference between, because they were both election deniers. They both attempted against democracy. And Bolsonaro himself, he's in jail right now because it was found a plot of a coup d'etat where he really, there was, it's written that the idea was to kill Lula and the Supreme Court Justice Alexandre de Moraes. So that's basically why he is in jail right now. But I think when you mentioned COVID, I think he should be in jail for that too, because he was responsible for many deaths during the pandemic in Brazil. Yeah, denying the pandemic, asking, saying people should go to the streets, work. It's just a flu. Don't worry about it. And didn't buy the vaccines on time. You know, that was. I mean, that's something that we mentioned in the play a little bit.
1: So Wagner,
0: my colleague Nermeen has a question for you from New York.
1: So Wagner, just to turn to some of the work, your recent work, which has in fact focused on the dictatorship in Brazil and Jair Bolsonaro when you accepted the 2025 award for Best Actor at the Cannes Film Festival. You actually thanked Bolsonaro, saying that without him, the film could not be made. And you've also talked about the extent to which, despite the fact that the dictatorship ended more than four decades ago, echoes of the dictatorship remain. And had it not been for the dictatorship, Bolsonaro may not have been elected at all. So if you could just elaborate on some of these questions.
2: Yeah, we had in Brazil, we had this dictatorship that took a long time, 20 years, from 64 to 85. And after the dictatorship, we had this thing called the amnesty law. The amnesty law was basically something that forgave. You know, let's start from zero. Let's not think about it anymore. Let's have a fresh moment. And then it basically forgave all the torturers, killers, and people that did despicable things to civilians during the dictatorship. And I think that was one of the worst things that could have happened in Brazil, because now talking about the play again, I think that the notion of truth, the truth is a very important historical landmark. If we erase the truth, we leave people like not really knowing. You know, so was a dictatorship that bad? If everybody was, you know, if that was okay, then why we should care about democracy, and why should we? And I think that Bolsonaro emerged in Brazil as a political force because of that amnesty law. Because if we hadn't done that, people like him would never have appeared, like a man who showed up as a far right figure that in the beginning was kind of funny, but then he became like the president of Brazil. He dedicated, when Dilma Rousseff was impeached in that coup d'etat against her, he dedicated his vote to the man who tortured Dilma. And I think that these kind of things would never have happened if we hadn't had this amnesty law that maybe make people forget how horrible the dictatorship is.
1: Well, Wagner,
2: that's why I think it's important to keep doing films, to keep doing, you know, political issues, at the work of the university, historians, journalists.
1: Well, could you say, Wagner, exactly how was the dictatorship talked about after it concluded? You know, you also made that magnificent, your first film as a director, Marighella, which looks at really very closely the way in which dissidents were treated under the dictatorship. But it's also implied in the film that their opposition is not referred to as opposition, but as terrorism. And indeed, that might be what's taught also in schools. So how socially have Brazilians, politically through education, been informed of the of what happened during the dictatorship?
2: When I was a kid, when I went to school, when the books that I read was like, they didn't even say, there was semantic changes. They didn't even say the coup d'etat of 64. They would say the revolution of 64 that saved Brazil of communism. That was the kind of stuff that I studied when I was a kid. That's why coming back again to the play and to was like this play, the reason I decided to do this play was like to investigate the moment of truth nowadays. What is truth? Because I believe that the truth as we know it is over, especially now with the advance of technologies and the decline of journalism as a pillar of democracy. So, but that's been going on forever. Like, so when I was a boy, that was the kind of thing that I was reading at school. That's why I think that my interest in movements of resistance in Brazil is so strong, because we don't know much about it.
0: Well, we want to talk about movements of resistance. We're going to do this in part two of our discussion. Right now, we have to end the broadcast. Wagner Moura, the acclaimed Brazilian actor and filmmaker, nominated for an Oscar for his performance in The Secret Agent. We'll talk about that and post online at democracynow.org. We're here in Edinburgh, where he's starring in the film A Trial After an Enemy of the People. That does it for our show. A very happy birthday to Anjali Kamat, and special thanks to Professor Adam Dixon and the staff here at Panmure House. I'll be speaking at the King's Theatre Tuesday. Check our website, and in London on Wednesday. I'm Amy Goodman with Nermeen Sheikh.

0: KPCALP, Petaluma, California.
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6: Oh my God. We finally really did it. You maniacs! You blew it up!
7: On a stage, humans are blowing up oil, gas, and each other. But the stage itself is burning as the Northern Hemisphere breaks out in more record heat rashes. German scientist Anders Levermann warns we are entering a time of climate freefall. In a major, hardly reported move, Trump's cronies are trying to drill in Greenland, the last frontier. The air outside my studio right now is a stinking smudge of American wildfire smoke and extreme heat, and it's dry as hell. End times that never end this week on Radio EcoShock.
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7: Deadly heat around the world has gone insane. According to the London School of Hygiene and Tropical Medicine, more than 2,700 excess deaths estimated in England and Wales during the May and June heat waves. The Paris region alone suffered 2,000 deaths, 80% more than expected, with at least 5,700 excess deaths in France, over 20,000 people gone in the heat in Europe. Further into July, yet another heat wave. Spain, Portugal, and France faced their hottest days in history, up to 50 degrees C, 122 Fahrenheit. Wildfires rage across all three countries, and Italy too. Germany, Poland, and the Czech Republic, Hungary, they all set new all-time heat records. American cities from Billings, Montana to Atlantic City, New Jersey, broke or tied all-time temperature records in July. Japan's meteorological agency faced heat so severe that it introduced a brand new official meteorological classification, Kukushobi, which translates to a cruelly hot day. It's reserved for temperatures that breach 40 degrees C, 104 Fahrenheit, and it's pretty humid there. Cruel heat sent hundreds to the hospital in Japan July 23rd. We don't have the heat stats for the deaths there in the heat wave, but there were deaths. The headquarters city for Toyota Motor Corporation set all-time highs. The The same heat wave blasted China up to 50 degrees C, 122 Fahrenheit. Night temperatures in northwest and central China stayed at 86 Fahrenheit, 30 C. Sand and rock in Xinjiang's flaming mountains reached surface thermometer temperatures of an astounding 84 degrees C, 183 Fahrenheit. Ooh-hoo-hoo, keep your boots on. Africa is suffering harsh heat, even for those hot places. Egypt issued public health warnings. It was way too hot in Morocco, Tunisia, Ethiopia, Somalia, the whole Sahel in searing heat. Even camels were dying. And right across the war zone, Iran recorded the warmest global land temperatures of the season at 52.7 C in Omodea, and that's about 126 Fahrenheit. The whole Middle East is roasting beyond human endurance as the bombs and missiles fall.

0: Outside my studio in British Columbia, a raging wind carries everything, including smoke too thick to breathe. The hot, dry Pacific Northwest is on fire. Two of three major highways out of here are closed, with wildfires raging up both sides. Thousands more dry lightning strikes are crackling across the sky as I record this. I may finish this program on backup power. I hope people across the world will wake up in time before the real nightmare becomes unstoppable. We are just at the start of the strongest El Nino in history. We are just at the start of climate free fall.
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0: For decades, scientists and governments reported a gradual warming of the world because we burn fossil fuels. But something is missing from that picture. Climate free fall. Why the biggest risk to our economies is yet to be recognized. That is the warning from climate scientist Anders Leverman. Dr. Leverman is head of the Research Department of Complexity Science at Potsdam Institute for Climate Impact Research. He is also a professor at the Physics Institute of Potsdam University. From Germany, Anders Leverman, welcome back to Radio EcoShock.
2: Hello, thanks for having me.
0: So we have this gradual warming of the world. Things are, the sea levels are rising slowly. The temperatures are going up 0.1 degree. What is missing from that picture?
2: Well, we already know that the normal global warming that we are inducing by burning oil, gas, and coal is intensifying weather extremes all around the world. But climate science has so far considered the climate system, and rightly so, as a stable system that is just perturbed by our action. But and what we also know is that our parts of the climate system, so-called tipping points, that can become unstable. And unstable in physics means that they will have a self-amplification feedback inside of them, which will, if once they are tipped, will make them fall into a different state. That will continue without further interference from the outside. Now, during this tipping process, the weather will be very different than just under a global warming that is forcing the weather to change. And we haven't investigated this properly yet. So it's we know from other systems in around physics and in all parts of physics that an unstable system is behaving quite differently and is most likely to be more volatile than a stable one.
0: Well, let's talk about what we are experiencing right now. In 2018, on Radio EcoShock, you told us river floods affect far more people than other disasters. As we speak, the Danube River is in places too low for navigation. It's the opposite. Even the river pendulum is taking wild swings.
2: Yes, exactly. There's a number of systems that show more and more variability, more and more ups and downs, stronger ups and downs, more extremes. That is, the floods get stronger, the droughts get stronger, heat waves get stronger, they also get longer. And in some parts of the Earth, also the cold spells and the extreme snowfall events get stronger. But all of this so far has only been, I want to be careful, it's not only global warming, but global warming of a stable system. But what we really don't know and what we have to account for is if parts of the system become unstable. For example, if the Greenland ice sheet is getting to an unstable situation, then the surface will have been melted so far down that the surface will be at a critical point, which means that small changes in the weather will lead to strong changes in the meltwater coming from Greenland. Now, this Greenland meltwater is getting into the North Atlantic, which will then perturb the Gulf Stream system and will increase the variability here. Now, if the Gulf Stream system becomes unstable and is varying more strongly, then this would influence the jet stream on top of it, and thereby the weather in Europe, in North America, and in Northern Asia.
0: As a gardener and a part-time farmer, I can tell you the seasonal average for heat or rain may be great, but a single swing from hot to cold can stunt plants or interrupt pollination. One day or night can reduce or end food production for the year. Talk to us about agriculture in a volatile climate.
2: Well, I'm not an expert on agriculture, but as you just explained, one doesn't have to be an expert to understand that variability is a problem. And not just in agriculture, but also in agriculture, the predictability of even this variability is very important. So farmers know what to account for with respect to extremes, with respect to changes, even in the seasons or in rainfall, or methods they can use irrigation. They fertilize in order to become more resilient against these normal fluctuations. But if these fluctuations become bigger and more volatile, if we lose the predictability of even these variations, then we really get a problem. And that's true for agriculture, but it's true for other infrastructures too. It's true for people who work outside, for everything.
0: You have published about impacts of climate change on financial markets. Could an unstable climate lead to financial disasters? Well, I guess they could when we see what happens with hurricanes or with part of Los Angeles burning down. Talk to us about the financial end.
2: Well, the finance system is quite diverse, right? We have long-term investment strategies. We have long-term, larger like funds that go for the long term, but also short-term investment possibilities. And all of these, they use predictability again. They use uncertainty that needs to be known in order to be able to work with these, not just the average, but also the variations around the average, for example, with respect to damages. Whenever this becomes unclear, then we really get into trouble. For example, insurance companies, they need to have a prediction for the average damage they have to cover, because that will directly influence policy, how much the policy costs if you want to insure something. Now, if the uncertainty around this gets bigger, then generally the insurance will become more expensive. But if we don't know how much it's going to get bigger, if the insurance companies don't know how much it gets bigger, then they will stop insuring things. We've seen this around the globe. We see this in Florida. We see this in places in Germany, in Europe, all around the globe, that the financial sector, for example, first the insurance companies and later the investment funds, they get into trouble.
0: And then we get to the free fall part of your new article in Nature, published July 14th. What is the free fall?
2: Well, the free fall is something we have to be very careful here, because some people get think that once we have passed a certain warming level, then the global warming will self-amplify itself. And even without us burning further coal, oil, and gas, the temperature will further increase. That is not the case. If we stop burning oil, gas, and coal, the temperature will increase for a little bit, but then it will stabilize. On Earth, we will not have a so-called runaway greenhouse effect. I would just want to make this very clear, because people get into panic when they hear about a climate freefall and think of this possible scenario that we've seen on Venus, but we won't be seeing on Earth. With climate freefall, I mean systems that become unstable, like what I said earlier, the Greenland ice sheet. We know that the Western Arctic ice sheet has also already passed a tipping point, most likely. The Amazon rainforest can pass a tipping point. The Gulf Stream systems, the so-called North Atlantic current that transports a lot of heat to North America, Canada, Europe, but also the north of the U.S., all of these systems can become unstable. And when they pass a tipping point, then they will change on their own, even without us further changing the climate. They will change on their own and tip into a different state. And this process, that'll take a few decades. And that's the climate freefall that I'm talking about. During these decades, that might actually be up to a century, we will be in a completely different climatic situation, which is most likely to be not just unstable, but with unpredictable weather conditions.
0: As we speak, communities here in British Columbia are evacuated and major highways closed. Wildfires are multiplying because of intense dry heat and dry lightning. So how can we understand the relationships between the news that we see on television or experience of extreme events around us and this process of tipping points, which we don't see?
2: For physicists, all these different extreme events are actually different, right? We very often in the media and also when we talk to the public, we sum them up there because all of them seem to be getting more intense and stronger and more frequent too. But and they all have different causes, obviously. Heat and wildfires, they are just increasing intensity because we warm the planet and thereby also warm the increase the extremes. But other phenomena, for example, cold spells and extreme snowfall events, they have a different mechanism behind them. In the northern hemisphere, for example, they have often to do with the jet stream, but also because there's more water vapor in the atmosphere. Now, these are phenomena that all will intensify under global warming. At the moment, we don't know how much the tipping of certain parts of the climate system will influence these and will intensify them. And that's why in my Nature piece, I was just highlighting this aspect that we haven't investigated this enough yet, because people have been considering tipping points and being afraid of tipping points in the past, but they are actually, the word is a little bit misleading because they unfold, the tipping unfolds over quite a long time on a human time scale, over several decades. And economists very often say, well, things that happen in 50 years, they don't care, we don't care about them because we have discounted economically, we can discount the damages of the future. Now, if the passing of tipping points intensify weather extremes, they'll do this right away. The moment the system becomes unstable, this will intensify the weather extremes, most likely. We don't know this yet, but we have investigations that point to this. And what I was I wanted to say that we really need to study this further.
0: Can governments and business plan for these extremes, the chaos, rather than gradual climate change? Would it be different how we handle this?
2: Yes, it would be quite different, but we have to do both because climate change is underway and we have to adapt to this. But it's easier to adapt to a certain extent to gradual climate change. The gradual climate change is accompanied by more extreme and more volatile weather. We know this already. The tipping will add on top of that and will make it even more volatile and even more unpredictable. But as you indicate, we have to adapt quite differently. For example, a rising sea level is going slowly and steadily and kind of inevitably towards higher and higher sea levels. So you can adapt to that by coastal protection.

0: a tipping point. Are you worried Northern Europe, the UK, Scandinavia could get much colder even as the rest of the world heats up?
1: Well, most climate projections that include a tipping of the Gulf Stream just find a reorganization of the heat. So in some cases, you actually find a slight cooling in the North Atlantic and in Scandinavia and northern in England. But in most cases, this is only a mild effect on top of the global warming. So in most predictions, the warming wins because even in these parts. But in any case, it's just the redistribution of heat. So all the heat that's missing in the North Atlantic will be more abundant in the South, in the rest of on the rest of the globe. So a tipping of the North Atlantic current of the Gulf Stream system is disastrous for everyone because it increases uncertainty, but also it's like hitting the climate with a sledgehammer. It's such a huge redistribution of heat compared to the current normal that we really don't want to experience this.
0: Well, look, science of the deep past finds Earth went through long ice-bound periods and hothouse times lasting millions of years. Getting from one to the other seems to be the hard part. Is it fair to say it's not just the destination, but the chaos of the journey?
1: That's exactly my point also of this opinion piece in Nature, that it's the transition that is the problem, and we are doing as humans a transition that is at least 100 times faster than anything that nature has done in the past. If you really want to look into warmer climates, you have to go millions of years into the past. The last exchanges of ice ages and warm periods of the last 2 million years, they have been always similarly warm to our present or to a pre-industrial climate, and then colder because we have been in a warm period, in a geological warm period for 10,000 years. So the warming level that we are getting, that we are heading for at the moment, is unprecedented in millions of years of Earth's history, and we're doing it 100 times faster than even the transition from an ice age to a glacial period that we experienced 10,000 years ago. And let me highlight one aspect. Human civilization has developed in the last 10,000 years. You can go all around the globe, from South America, from Africa, Asia, all around the globe. There wasn't a lot going on. Obviously, there was something going on, but we really benefited as human civilization from the stable climate of the last 10,000 years. Before that, there was the Ice Age, and humans had much harder time to settle down. Now, this 10,000 years were very stable in climate, and we are destabilizing this climate dramatically over the last 100 years now because we burn oil, gas, and coal.
0: Do you think we have conclusively destabilized Earth's climate beyond the point of return?
1: Well, some systems have been destabilized, most likely, but it's not conclusive. It's the Greenland ice sheet, for example, is most likely past its tipping point in my assessment. The Western Arctic ice sheet might have been destabilized. But we are actually at the moment at the tipping point of a number of systems very close to it. So we have to, in any case, we have to reduce carbon emissions now dramatically in order to avoid future risks that we won't be able to manage.
0: When I started covering climate on radio in 2006, most institutions, like the Potsdam Institute, were trying to construct the climate future for coming centuries. These days, I think we struggle to understand what is happening right now. Would you agree?
1: Yeah, to a certain extent, but that's also because we are looking more deeply, more detailed onto the climate problem. You know, in the beginning of climate science, we were trying to understand the evolution of the global mean temperature. We can understand this now quite easily because we understand the fundamental physics of the climate change problem. We understand how much more evaporation we have under a warming climate, and therefore how much more rainfall we get on a global average. But now we are looking much more detailed into the climate system and ask, where is the weather going to change how much, and where is the climate going to change by how much?

0: And then when we try to understand these patterns, and that's actually at the heart of the climate problem for society. We are moving away from the physics of the global average towards the impact of climate on society, and that's obviously more complicated, and that can give us the feeling that that we understand less, but we definitely understand much more than we did 20 years ago.
1: As we wrap this up, what are you working on next?
0: Well, I'm going to try to understand how weather changes in this tumbling climate, because we haven't done this so far, and it was basically my shout out to the colleagues around the globe to join us in this effort, because we the next three generations will be dominated by parts of the climate system becoming unstable and the weather that is accompanied by this instability.
1: From the Potsdam Institute for Climate Impact Research, we have been speaking with Professor Anders Leverman. He just published the comment in the journal Nature, Climate Freefall, Why the Biggest Risk to Our Economies is Yet to be Recognized. Find links to this free article in my show blog at ecoshock.org. Anders, thank you for sharing time with our listeners.
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3: Which proves that for pure chilling horror, nothing can beat cold, hard facts.
1: Another biggest ever rain of destruction is falling on Iranians. Everyone in the Gulf states is getting their share of ballistic missiles and fear. Pulling back to the climate big picture, though, awful news could have a necessary twist. When the Gulf countries and Russia can barely get any oil out, it seems demand destruction is coming for us all. That means high gas prices for some, out of business for others, out of food coming soon in poorer countries. They told us renewable power was unreliable. Now we see it's oil and gas that is unreliable, totally unreliable. Solar and wind is cheaper anyway. Planned descent from fossil fuels would have been much kinder. But could the dark times trigger, finally, a renewables revolution? As the bombs blow, this is still a good time to replay my earlier investigation into the climate costs of war.

0: You see it on TV and social media. Another refinery explodes. A concrete city blows up into rubble. Flaming missiles and planes light up the atmosphere. In Russia, Ukraine, Gaza, and now Iran, humans are at war against the atmosphere. A whole new branch of climate science adds up the steep carbon cost. That includes Dr. Patrick Bigger. Patrick is research director at the Climate and Community Institute that's based in Philadelphia. He co-authored the report, Confronting Military Greenhouse Gas Emissions. Patrick Bigger, welcome to Radio EcoShock.
1: Thank you so much for having me.
0: According to a growing mountain of science, we're already pushing past dangerous climate boundaries, and there are a few weak rescue plans out there from global conferences. But talk to us, Patrick, about the military emissions gap.
1: We know that militaries are massive contributors to the climate crisis, none more so than the United States military, but other big militaries as well, Russia, China, militaries of the European Union. But for a long time, we have not known exactly how big of contributors they are. And a lot of that is down to the fact that going all the way back to the negotiations in Kyoto in the early 1990s, big governments, and especially the U.S., sought a carve-out for reporting their military emissions. The U.S. sought that kind of carve-out and got it, and so it's been up to external researchers to use whatever tools that they can sort of scrape together in order to try to identify military emissions. And so that's what a lot of researchers have been up to for the last decade or so, trying to get a feel for how big of a contributor to the climate crisis that militarism and militaries and their associated industries are.
0: Yes, it's a daunting task. Could you start by introducing us to the broad categories of military emissions considered by your group of experts? What sort of things are you looking at?
1: The most challenging of all these categories is to understand conflict emissions, just given how little transparency there is amongst combatants. So, for example, when we were trying to come up with an emissions figure for the genocide in Gaza, you have to rely on press reporting as to what kinds of bombs are being used, what kinds of flights are being taken, etc. And those numbers can be tough to pin down, but you know, we think we've done a pretty good job ascertaining the carbon bootprint of the genocide in Gaza. But those military operations are only, you know, those combat operations are only a small piece of the military carbon bootprint. The everyday sort of operations actually have a much bigger climate impact. So Nia Crawford and her team at the Cost of War Project, you know, estimated that even at the height of the Iraq War, about 80% of U.S. military greenhouse gas emissions came from just kind of everyday operations. And chief amongst those are the flights associated with military operations. So that's training flights, that's moving people to and fro across the U.S.'s global empire of 800 overseas military bases, that's procuring food and fuel and munitions and so forth, and moving them around. So, you know, as a result, the Air Force actually has by far the highest carbon footprint of any of the armed forces in the U.S. But then there's a range of other things. You know, if you think about a $1 trillion budget and how much just stuff that buys and all the emissions associated with it. So we can think about the electricity to power bases. We can think about the manufacturing of things like, you know, Mark 84 bombs that were dropped on civilians in Gaza, or think about the variants, other kinds of aircraft, you know, the F-35, and just in the production of these things and how much aluminum and how much you know, critical minerals go into that. There's just massive environmental implications for running such a giant military-industrial complex.
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3: Alex returns with Dr. Patrick Bigger on the true climate cost of war.
0: You know, it may seem strange, but there's another detail about these wars that's been really bothering me, and that's about concrete. I mean, even in peacetime, cement and concrete are responsible for about 8% of global greenhouse gas emissions. It's huge. It's like that industry alone is the third largest emitter behind China and the U.S. We have to carefully limit concrete use, but then humans blow up entire cities from Gaza to Ukraine and now likely Tehran. Talk to us about the concrete problem in these wars.
1: Yeah, that's right, Alex. There's a number of ways that militaries sort of interface with concrete as an emitting category. One of the ways is the way that you mentioned in terms of stuff that gets blown up needs to be rebuilt. When we were doing our estimate of the climate costs of the genocide in Gaza, we found that the vast majority of emissions in the long term come from rebuilding Gaza, even to its previously sort of insufficient state, that takes, you know, the emissions from the conflict from, you know, measurable but maybe not globally significant up to emissions on par with entire major industrial countries like Czechia. But then there's also, you know, in terms of military operations itself, you have to think about the volume of concrete that was used, for example, by the U.S. in securing Baghdad during the occupation of Iraq for 20 years. My colleague Benjamin Nymark at Queen Mary University led research on this, demonstrating just the unbelievable volume of concrete that was poured into these, you know, blast-proof walls dividing up the city. And then we can also think about the concrete that is going to be necessary to protect existing military assets from the climate crisis that the military itself has been a major contributor to. So if we think about, you know, the world's largest naval installation is at Hampton Roads, Virginia, which is an area facing a tremendous amount of sea level rise. And so as a result, you're going to have to pour tons and tons and tons of concrete to building seawalls to protect those installations, right? And so you kind of get into this this feedback loop where more warming generates more environmental impacts, which requires more concrete to mitigate. And if you're the military, you have effectively unlimited resources to do so, and so you do.
0: You're part of an international group of experts, including from Queen Mary University of London and your own climate and community project. And you did a case study on Gaza. Tell us what you found in your 2025 study of greenhouse gas emissions of the Israel-Gaza conflict.
1: All right, yeah. So we started tracking the emissions of Israel's attack on Gaza following the horrific attacks of October 7th, 2023, over the winter of 2024 and continuing on for 180 days after that. And we actually have updated numbers that are coming out in a peer reviewed journal soon. But what we found was that the projected emissions from 15 months of the direct war activities, so that is, you know, the bombing runs of the supply flights of the sort of the war fighting actions taken by Israel and its allies, especially the United States, those emissions were greater than the annual emissions of 36 individual countries and territories, many of which are small emitters, but are also the most vulnerable countries to the effects of the climate crisis. You know, the small island developing states of the Pacific, the Tuvalus and Fijis of the world, who have done virtually nothing to contribute to the climate crisis, but are bearing the brunt of its effects already. But then when we expand out and look at all the other activities associated with these attacks, so including the creation of Israel's protective iron wall, thinking about also Hamas's tunnel network, then emissions go up to more than 41 of the lowest emitting countries and territories. But then you get into the really big emissions that come out of reconstructing Gaza and the homes destroyed in Lebanon. And then you get to emissions on par with entire, you know, European countries.
0: So news coverage and social media just love to show big missiles blasting up into the atmosphere. Are they adding to climate change for all of us?
1: Very much so. I mean, I think in the initial reporting on the emissions figures that we did, one of the a former UN special rapporteur had a very pithy quote that I couldn't agree with more. But, you know, in the context of a rapidly dwindling carbon budget, war and genocide in particular are an incredibly stupid way to spend up that budget. And that's precisely what we're seeing in these wars of choice, you know, that Trump has just launched in Venezuela and now in Iran. And so every time one of these missiles goes up, you know, it's obviously burning propellant in the atmosphere contributes to the climate crisis. But we have to think about the entire supply chain emissions of how those missiles came to be. So we think about the mining to dig up the aluminum and all the rare earth minerals that go into the guidance systems. We have to think about the energy involved in getting those materials, refining those materials, and then getting them to the production facility, of producing them themselves, of shipping them to wherever they're going to be launched from, and then the damage that they cause on the back end. So every time we see a Hellfire missile or a Mark 84 bomb dropped, and think about not just the emissions that are visible in that specific moment of time, but the full life cycle emissions of these weapons, and you know, just how fundamentally avoidable those environmental impacts are.
0: I was surprised to learn in this war that military aviation releases even more greenhouse gases than missiles and interceptors. And then I started digging into things, and here's one factoid. The U.S. Air Force has almost 500 refueling tankers, and the largest U.S. Air Force refueling tanker, the KC-10 Extender, it carries 52,000 gallons of military fuel. That's a jet propellant special mix, and it's burning that whole load into the atmosphere, creates over 1 million pounds of CO2 or 500 metric tons. So there's a whole fossil fuel network now in the sky, like filling stations flying around.
1: I talked about a little bit at the beginning of our call, and I think it's really important to understand how much the everyday operations of militaries are contributing to the climate crisis, and that's primarily through the use, you know, burning of jet fuel. And jet fuel is important because it is sort of uniquely climate damaging when you burn these fuels at high altitude, right? It interacts with the chemistry of the atmosphere differently and creates more warming effects, especially the release of water vapor at high atmosphere. And there's just an insatiable need for it, and there's really no conceivable path to mitigating those emissions anytime soon through any mechanism other than just simply reducing the amount of time that military aircraft are flown. Right, there is no plausible path to sustainable aviation fuel or to, you know, replace some of that jet fuel with batteries or whatever. The only solution there is to cut the amount of time that these aircraft spend in the air, and by extension, the way you do that is by reducing the amount of funding that is available for flying those aircraft.
0: As we speak, the airspace over Iran is almost empty. Commercial flights to and from the Middle East have more or less stopped. Is it possible this pause in commercial flights will lead to short reductions in aviation emissions, even if we include those military flights?
1: I guess it's hypothetically possible. I mean, I'm not sure how many total air trips that are going to be reduced by this closure of airspace, how much of that travel will simply be rerouted. I'd be much more concerned about the long-run implications of, you know, what is happening with the closure of the Strait of Hormuz and the export of fossil fuels from Iran, from Qatar, from all the other countries that export through that very narrow strip of sea lane, you know, that are going to create probably short-term reductions in the amount of energy of fossil fuels that are exported, but in the long run are going to create windfall profits for fossil fuel firms as the price of oil goes up. And that's important because this is precisely what happened after Russia's full-scale invasion of Ukraine in 2022, when fossil fuel firms made record profits and then were able to, on the one hand, return those dividends to shareholders, who are disproportionately the very wealthy, who have the highest per capita carbon footprints in the world, but more importantly, plow a lot of that money back into exploration and production of new fossil fuels, which once you've invested that money, it's in the absence of rigorous climate regulation, it's very hard to see those fuels being left in the ground, right? And so even if there is a short-term reduction in emissions from air travel or from rising costs, which of course disproportionately impact the working class, both in the global north and the global south, even if there is a short-term reduction in those emissions, in the long-term, this is actually very bad for the sort of scaling up of the fossil fuel industry.
0: Yeah, I kind of compare military missions. It might be like volcanic explosions. At first, the volcanic dust cools the surface with shade, but that only lasts a year or so. And then all the greenhouse gases that were also blasted up with a volcano remain up there for 100,000 years, adding to the heat. So we, as you say, might see a short reduction and then another burst. Look, some of the tools used to analyze the real climate costs of war were established in 2024 by Leonard de Klerk and of course, other colleagues. And the Initiative on GHG Accounting of War, I wanted to mention that group, that network was established to assess greenhouse gas damages from the Russian invasion of Ukraine, but now it has to keep going with new conflicts. So, Patrick, it's way too early to judge the climate impact of this Iran war. But what are your early indicators? Do you think this could top Gaza or Ukraine for outright climate harm?
1: I think it most certainly could, because I don't think we have any vague idea of what the end state of this illegal, immoral, disastrously ill-conceived war on Iran is. Right? The administration has made it perfectly clear that they don't know what the end goal is. They've just destabilized a massive country with a lot of internal divisions that are poorly understood by this government that really could result in regional instability for years, if not decades, and cost countless lives and tens, if not hundreds of billions of dollars. And so there's no way of knowing exactly how badly out of control this will spiral. And so I think if we are looking at what the long-term climate consequences will be, I think, we're more likely to see something on par with the U.S. invasion of Iraq in 2003 than the genocide in Gaza.
0: Well, as you say, military emissions are not reported, and somehow the carbon cost of war is just magically left out. Is there any move to get real about the defense emissions? Should the public know?
1: I think we absolutely need to know. And there are a lot of folks, very smart folks, very dedicated folks, working on this, both within the UN Framework Convention on Climate Change sort of arena and externally. As you said, there have been some really amazing methodological innovations in the space led by folks like Leonard de Klerk. I think for me personally, tallying the climate impacts of war and militarism are important because we need to have a full idea of just how quickly we are polluting our climate and sort of lurching towards these unpredictable tipping points. But on the other hand, I think that you don't need to know precisely what these emissions are to know that they are bad, to know that they are dangerous, and to know that they are avoidable. So obviously more data is better than less, but at the same time, we can't let the absence of perfect data be an impediment to us pushing for the reduction in military emissions through a more just, more sane foreign policy that doesn't hinge on these new wars popping up every 6 months or year.
0: I'm kind of a give peace a chance person. Patrick, do you find it disturbing to catalog the carbon trail of war after war?
1: I find it very challenging to think about all of the myriad avoidable ways that humans and that the powerful are exacerbating the climate crisis on a daily basis. I find it most depressing to think about the human consequences. The molecules are a way of sort of tracking what's going on. I don't concern myself with the molecules. I don't worry about them as much as I worry about the people who are going to be suffering immediately as a result of these disastrous military interventions, and the folks who are going to suffer, who are disproportionately working class people in the U.S., in the global north, across the world, the working class people who will suffer the impacts of the climate crisis and of the economic blowback from these kinds of ill-conceived foreign policy interventions. So yeah, I'm worried about it, but I'm worried about it in a broader suite of the human suffering that these very poorly conceived military interventions are creating.
0: From the Climate and Community Institute, we've been speaking with Interim Executive Director and researcher Patrick Bigger. Find all kinds of links to news and reports on war and climate in my weekly show blog at ecoshock.org. Patrick, thank you for your work and for talking with us today.
1: Thank you so much for having me, and hopefully we can talk again under more peaceful circumstances.
0: You bet. I'm Alex Smith for Radio EcoShock.
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0: Damn, it's a lightning crackling smoke storm outside. I guess this is the new climate country. From the Pacific Northwest, this is Rita Hosking with Smokey.

0: is Merv anyway?
1: That was Rita Hosking from her album Climate Country Radio. Find her at ritahosking.com. My thanks to Pam from KBFG Seattle for sending that along.

0: Can things get any darker and harder? The stock market is shaky. The economy is a casino. We're carrying our jobs and kids along for the ride. War sucks all our money away, and the warming proceeds. Why is our Prime Minister and your President doubling down on more pipelines, more drilling, more oil and gas, more climate damage? One theory is we are locked in a battle of competitive collapse, a kind of mutually assured destruction, almost like in World War I. Nobody wins this competition. Short-term economic gains will be erased by the exponential costs of climate disasters. We have to bail out of fossil world now, before a synchronized collapse of the global systems. It is late, but I believe it is not too late. We can at least save a livable future for coming generations. We can, we must, make a future we can trust. I'm Alex Smith. Thank you for listening and caring about our world.
1: Gradually it would dawn on people that the world has changed and it isn't going to go back to the way it was before. Some people emotionally could never make the transition to accepting this change. They would continue to hope that their previous lives would be restored, but of course they never would be.
2: The way the science is going at the moment, we're going to see a rise of about 2 degrees centigrade or so by the middle of this century. That's very hard to imagine that we'd be any less than that. But there's now a small but very real risk that we could hit 4 degrees centigrade by the end of this century. Now, the prospects of 3 and 4 degrees centigrade of warming are absolutely dire. I mean, we cannot risk that at all. It is an extreme and unstable climate, far beyond any safe zone that has nurtured our civilization. And we're going to be seeing unprecedented societal and ecological collapse at these sorts of levels. We can see escalating geopolitical instability and rising military tensions. And there will be no real economy to talk about. There's no reduction in GDP. We'll be looking at systemic collapse.

In troubled times, hearts can give when storms come. A human wave can come together.

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3: We are opening the archives from when I first launched the show as part of a class at City College of San Francisco's KCSF. Across a decade on air, chronic crises we identified years ago only got worse in the pandemic and continue to plague our communities today as they struggle to address these familiar crises. Here's co-host and associate producer Eric Estrada with today's guest.
4: When we discuss gentrification in the Bay Area, it's easy to focus on the numbers, the rising costs, the changing neighborhoods, and the shifting demographics. But behind those trends are real communities, long-standing local businesses, and families who have called these places home for generations. Today, we're exploring how we can support and sustain these communities. We'll be discussing thoughtful urban planning, community partnerships, and ways to give local residents a voice in shaping their communities. Joining us are four insightful leaders actively engaged in this work. Jose Corona, Director of Equity and Strategic Partnerships from the office of former Oakland Mayor Libby Schaff, Karina Gold, co-organizer from Indian People Organizing for Change, Junius Williams, CEO of the Urban Strategies Council, and Deborah McCoy, Executive Director of the Center for Cities and Schools. Our first voice is Karina Gould. Thank you for joining us today. Let's start our conversation.
5: I've been working on protection of sacred sites for the last 20 years of my life. For over 20 years, we've been looking at the different places that my ancestors had actually settled here in the Bay Area prior to anyone else coming here. And what we found that was there was over 425 shell mounds or burial sites and village sites that are actually within the territory from Vallejo, and it rings entire Bay Area. I was really glad to be here today to talk about gentrification and displacement as our ancestors were the first ones to go through that. I'm working currently on creating with a friend of mine who actually just graduated from Mills, Janella LaRose, on creating a place called Segurite Land Trust. And this land trust is the first urban Native women-led land trust in the entire country. We're hoping to look at different parcels of places in the Bay Area that we can open up to folks that are not just Native people that have come here, but people from all over in different walks of life. The reason that we found out that this is an important thing to do was in 2011, after doing all of these walks around the Bay Area to these particular sites, there was a particular site in Vallejo, California, or what's called Glen Cove, that had been was supposed to get demolished for a park. And it had two of our shell mounds on it. And we actually had been working for over 12 years with a friend of ours, Wounded Knee de Ocampo, who had always lived there. He was a Miwok man, to save this particular site. In 2011, the city of Vallejo decided that they were going to actually file bankruptcy, and they were going to give to the city, to the park district, $40,000 worth of permitting fees for free in order to demolish this place. When we decided that there was nothing else we could do, we went to all the EIR meetings, we went to public commenting, we had people from all over the world writing letters, trying to protect this site, and nothing worked. And so we ended up actually reoccupying our territory for 109 days. And we were able to create the first cultural easement ever created in this country between a park district, a city planning place, and a federally recognized tribe. This work actually has pushed us towards creating these places and spaces all over in urban places. So that's what we think of. When we had those places in Segurite where people came from all walks of life, from all colors and ethnicities to save and protect that space, what we really found was that there was a connection of land and human beings again, that people really figured out how to take care of one another. And when we look at around today, we realize that many people, including myself, we go in our doors at night, we shut the doors and we don't talk to our neighbors. We don't know who's around us. We don't know anything except but what our narrow little life is about. In creating these spaces and places that are unlike parks and unlike other open spaces or places that are called land trusts, it's about re-engaging people back into the land and really healing ourselves around those spaces and places. So that's the work that I do right now currently.
6: Great, thank you. Hi, I'm Deborah McCoy from UC Berkeley, the Center for Cities and Schools. Was that asked to talk about pathways, right, about your work, your organization, but your own trajectory in that work. So I'll start out with kind of the connection, because I think that's really important across all the conversation and what really gets interrupted in notions of gentrification, right, the lack of connection. So the connection to your incredibly powerful work is placemaking. And I'm in the Department of City Planning, and it's this field of placemaking about how do we make places vibrant and healthy and equitable for all residents, new, old, from wherever you come and wherever you live. And I think that notion of placemaking is a very powerful opportunity that is very central within gentrification, because increasingly, I just find with technology and all this distributed notion about where communities go and you get access to opportunity everywhere, it loses that incredible importance of place, and particularly with young people that a lot of our work is focused on. So really quickly, the Center for Cities and Schools, how many folks have heard of it at UC Berkeley? Maybe a couple? Okay, great. We're an interdisciplinary action research center between the Graduate School of Education and the Department of City Planning. We're in our 12th year, which is amazing because I feel like we just started. And the whole goal is to really align public education with creating really healthy and vibrant cities. And what's kind of crazy, although in 10 years in our work, there's been a lot of change, a huge movement, and schools are no longer really the isolated institutions that they've been in the past. But higher ed and a lot of our professional schools have not really caught up with how do we really create and reconceive of the professions. Everything from school facilities, which is never really talked about within education policy, along equitable school facilities, to preparing adult city administrators, city planners, city agency leaders, and school officials to work together on integrated policy and practice called the PLUS Leadership Initiative. What I like to say is the heartbeat and my kind of passion about the center, which is the Y Plan. It's a strategy, and it stands for Youth, Plan, Learn, Act Now. It's an educational strategy that has evolved about engaging young people critically in placemaking, in urban planning. And I love it. It's grown a great deal, starting with West Oakland and McClellan's High School, to now being in 9 cities across the nation and 5 countries, China and Japan. It's an awesome way of thinking about engaging young people in not only local action, but global connections. My own path is one of unexpected turns. I've never applied for a job in my life, and I think that's still the best way we get jobs. I know there are a handful of students in the room as well. So I think I just get inspired by work and an incredible passionate frustration for what I see that doesn't work. I think I'm committed to secondary education, or rather high school, but also K-12, because I was a high school walkout myself. I'm smart, I can handle stuff, but trauma hits all of us and kids leave, not because they're not smart, but because we have somewhere else to go that makes more sense to us, right? Mm-hmm. So how do we transform K-12 to be places of identity and places of attraction and meaning making, right? So that we all feel that it's a place for us to be safe and educated and inspired. And I think there's a 30-year trajectory since my own high school experience about really trying to connect the places that we live, learn, love, and play and our own development. And we'll talk more about specifics.
7: That's it. Thank you. First of all, thank you everybody for having us here today. And this is my second time in Mills this week.
6: I'm a huge fan.
7: You're a professor now. I'm a huge fan of Mills. I mean, everybody who knows me here from Mills will say that. We used to run Inner City Advisors, who's in the other room doing another panel. And I'll start by saying that I don't know if we'll get to unpacking gentrification today. Really easy issue to tackle, right? What I will say is that, candidly, that it's a really hard time for me to be in this position. I come from an organization that used to, my background, not just organization, background of really dealing with this issue personally through family, but also as an immigrant, but also now here working in the Bay Area for the past 16, 17 years. And my first experience of gentrification when I worked at Mission Economic Development Agency in the Mission District and saw the first wave of the dot-com boom to bust cycle and saw how this wave of, and I talked about it earlier this week, of people that had a great idea, no business plan, displacing people that had amazing businesses and very profitable businesses that have been doing it for 10, 20 years were being displaced by these ideas. And that was when I really cut my teeth in understanding how just wrong the system was. And when you talk about capital, these folks that were getting capital by just an idea and a page and what they looked like, whereas other people that looked like Junius and me and Karina that were not getting the same opportunities were getting displaced because they couldn't access capital. which is critical to them staying in the neighborhoods. How do they access capital to increase wealth, whether it's small business ownership or home ownership? So I saw this first wave firsthand in the Mission District, really dedicated my passion to really identifying ways to address it, first from the ground up and running inner city advisors, to really working with the business community to help these businesses become not only profitable enterprises, but also ones that are responsible and hire people in the community to hire locally, but also provide good wages and good quality jobs. And now in this position, I say it's hard because the rate in which people are getting displaced in the city of Oakland is much faster than what I experienced when I was in the Mission District, which is really scary for me. So what are we doing? And we're not doing it fast enough. I'll say that. I'm not sure we'll come to a solution in a few years, but one of the reasons why I took this job was because there was an opportunity for me. I was one of those that said, I'm never going to work in government. I had an adverse reaction and everyone said, you're going to go in government, run for us. I'm like, no, this is just not me. That's not who I was. And it kind of still is not. I'm a very untraditional guy in City Hall right now. But why I took this job was because I saw the opportunity. The only way we were going to really change, or at least make a dent or slow down this wave, was if we really addressed policy issues and systems change. It really became and really affected that. And when I saw this position, I went for it for many reasons, but primarily because I really thought that there was a voice needed in City Hall with this perspective that said, if you're really serious about equity, if you're really serious about changing the way the direction the city of Oakland is going right now, you have to engage everybody. You have to create partnerships, but you have to be, it has to be part of your mission. I got the job. And now I'm here. And the main reason, and I'll talk more about it later, but I am really the focus on using the business community as a vehicle to help invest in addressing the very issues that are getting displayed. So I'll stop there for now, but you know, and I'll come back more to the business strategic partnerships piece. But I will say that there's a lot of disparities that we're trying to address. And when we talk about Oakland, Oakland is prospering, but not everybody's benefiting.
8: Thank you, Hulzin. Deuce, July
9: 2. Good morning, Junius Williams. I'm CEO of Urban Strategies Council. I'm also here representing the Oakland Community Land Trust, which I'm a co-founder of and currently serve as the chair of the board of directors. Just really briefly about Urban Strategies Council. We're a social impact organization. We use tools of research, policy, innovation, collaboration, and advocacy to achieve equity and social justice. The primary strategies that we employ in our work is trying to use research and data to direct decision making and action, to build cross-sectoral collaborative leadership to move major social change agendas within the community, and doing policy and systems reform to try to structurally alter the way that government, business, and others behave. We focus on public education, on what we call economic opportunity, which is a combination of economic development, affordable housing, workforce development, and income and asset development, and then community health and safety, especially issues related to our fetish with mass incarceration in this country and the resulting problems that it produces in terms of reentry to neighborhoods that are already highly distressed because of our failure historically to invest in them. We do all of that work through a lens of equity and social justice. Race is the defining design element of America, and there is no issue that you can adequately address if you don't have a race lens on it. As Gunnar Myrdal said, must be 60 years ago, our dissonance with race and our inability to talk about and deal with race is stunning in the sense that it was such a defining characteristic in the evolution of America. And we're not going to solve social problems in this country until we get comfortable with dealing with what equity is really about, which is treating people differentially and with some advantage if you have historically denied them access to opportunities. That is especially the case with Black folks as it relates to having stripped us of the value of our labor to build America, with Native folks having stripped them of the very land, and similar with Latino, especially Mexican-American populations, who also got stripped of their land with no value. I also want to make a couple of quick comments. We don't use, except in response to other people, the term gentrification. It is ambiguous and loaded. Some people might consider me as a person who is works in a nonprofit but was able to buy a house as a gentrifier. It's too loaded, and that's why I don't even like to try to unpack it. I do, though, know that there's a problem of displacement, that long-term residents here can no longer afford to live here. And therefore, it represents a significant problem. Some of them people who are coming in are Black, they're Brown, they're Asian. Many of them might be the first generation of real economic prosperity for their families. And as a result of a lot of blood, sweat, and tears of their families, that they're in those positions. And I have trouble casting them as somehow gentrifiers. I mean, these are people just like me. I'm one generation removed from a custodian and a nursing aide. It's not like I'm the vaulted gentry intergenerationally. And to put that label on me and similar people, I think, confuses it. I would say one other point with respect to my approach. I appreciate what Jose is saying in terms of his work with the business community. My focus is on government. The largest pool of resources available in terms of capital for about anything that we need to do is government money, over which we can exercise control. I got no control over the Ubers of the world, who in part have a business model for violating the law. When the young brother on the street adopts a business model of breaking the law, his ass goes to jail. White boys at Uber ain't going to jail, and they have a very deliberate model of going into communities all over the world and ignoring the transportation regulation in there and forcing governments to its knees with the market. While I appreciate that they're here, and just like Jose is saying, I'm trying to work with them too, because when you got an 800-pound gorilla in your cage with you, you try to make peace on some level. But I still resent the fact that the underlying principle, and John and some other folks are in another one, if Black people or Black males did that the Uber executives done, we would have them under jails right now. And we're exalting it as one of the profound and most revolutionary business models known yet in the 21st century. And I focus on government. I know all of my money's in government, and they got an obligation, and I've got a system. Little bit archaic, but I can at least vote them out. I can't vote the board of directors or the owners of a Uber or a GM or any of them out. So I can't control them, but I can control what happens with government resources. And we have wealth that we are spending foolishly on things like incarceration and on other things, as opposed to how we use that to invest capital in communities and businesses that would better serve our people.
10: You've gotten an overview of the panel and their work. I wanted to just turn to the audience and then to the panel. And if you would kind of flesh out a little bit of the forces and elements you've heard from today with regards to housing, education, policy, funds. So with your help, what I'd like to do is just put up on the board some of the elements and or forces that are underlying displacement, underlying gentrification, however you want to couch those terms. So with that, I'm going to turn to the panel and ask them to take a, you guys have obviously heard, what else from your perspective have we captured that you're working on that you'd like to add to?
9: Well, I'd like to just offer a couple of observations regarding the economic context of this, that some work that we did a year ago for the city's housing equity roadmap, one of the most telling findings of the research team was the level of housing burden in the city. We did a geographic analysis of mean income by census tract all over the city, mean purchase price of the housing, mean rental price of units. There is no census tract in the whole city of Oakland where people are not housing burdened. And housing burden by HUD definition is that you're spending 30% of your income for housing costs. In fact, over half of the people in the city are what are considered to be severely housing burdened, which means they're spending more than half of their income. What we surmise is happening, and I saw it with my own son who moved back here, is I can afford really with a little strain to, if I'm a high earner in that highest echelon, I could really afford, if I wanted to, the housing cost there. What it comes at is the expense of my disposable income. You go down to the uptown area and I want to go to them clubs and them nice five-star restaurants. So people are making a decision that I'm going to go down to the next rung of the housing ladder to pay a little less. That pushes people at that level down. You do that all the way down to the bottom of the rung, and a bunch of black and brown folk in the flatlands ain't got nobody to push out. So they're dispersed to Antioch and Pittsburgh and Vallejo and all of those. But it's a systemic problem on almost every income level in the city that it's occurring. You juxtapose that with the economics of income. A sustainable wage.

0: age discussion. Minimum wage is $12.50. Sustainable wage is someplace between $17.70 an hour and $18 an hour, assuming two people working full time. In order for the typical person as a single person to be able to do that, you're going to need kind of 3.8 jobs or something, given the average wage. My point is that we've got a structural defect here. We're telling poor people and others, get in job training programs and skill up to get income. Well, there ain't a bunch of $80,000 a year jobs out there. Much of the growth in the economy in the Bay Area is in the service, hospitality, and other industries, none of which, you know, there are those coding jobs that are 80,000, 100,000, those tech jobs, but most of the growth and most of what is going to be accessible to the low income people that we're talking about are entry level, and we're talking 15-7. We got a structural problem. It is impossible for many people to earn enough money, low-income people, to be able to stay in Oakland. But we keep saying to them, go get your training, act together, and if you work hard and all this stuff, it's going to be okay. It ain't. There are not a commensurate number of jobs for people that would permit them to have a sustainable wage. So there are a couple of structural economic problems that we're dealing with here that we got to be realistic about. In fact, I know people don't like to say it or hear it, but in some respects and in some neighborhoods in the city, we have lost the displacement battle. We have essentially lost it. And the issue now becomes, what do we do with the people that we failed and are being displaced? And it calls into question issues like policy. One of the things that we're working on right now is that we've got a community benefits agreement on Brooklyn Basin. The city has one with the Army base that are based on residency. If you are a resident, then the contractors have to hire 50% Oakland residents. Well, what do we do with the fact that all them people are now living in Pittsburgh and Antioch and all of those places who can't establish residency? So my only point is that as much as I want to keep fighting for the issues of whether or not we can stem the tide of displacement, we also need to be dealing with the reality that it's happened, that there are floods of people. And what does it mean in terms of policy for the city? The fact that we've got probably the Oakland Annex out in, what is it, that corridor in Antioch there that so many Oakland families now live in. What are we going to do around the fact that we failed them and now they don't qualify for those good jobs that the city is extracting from the developer on the Army base that are career construction jobs? They ain't eligible for them right now.
1: So how do you roll that down? How do you establish effective livelihood at Oakland?
0: Well, there are a group of base building groups who just declared that they're going to do a ballot measure campaign to attack the deficiencies in rent control, rent stabilization system in the city of Oakland. I can send to somebody. They just sent me the ballot language that they're going to start the campaign around, but it's a really important point. We don't have rent control in Oakland. And you got a very defective rent stabilization board and system, and all of that needs to be beefed up because it favors landlords right now. Landlords can raise rents in Oakland, and the onus is on the tenant to initiate action to try to change it. When in many jurisdictions, it's the opposite. The landlord must go affirmatively to get permission to change it. And you know what that means. Just the dynamic of that difference could make a difference for a lot of families.
2: You're right. I'm going to turn to Jose. We've been talking about government policy. Before we go there, Jose, if you would send me that information or just send it to Carissa, and then we could put it up on the website so people can get educated.
0: Okay.
2: So from a government's perspective, and you're a government guy here, sorry about that.
3: Get it, I'll take it.
2: But obviously it goes back to what Julius touched on, the fact that government has the biggest pool of funds. Everyone in the room hopefully is registered and votes, and you can vote with your dollars, etc. From your perspective, what do you think are some of the things that the city can do policy-wise to help perhaps set in motion policy and coding, because another big part of this, of course, is coding, and then we get back to our home ownership part, and then, of course, we get into the housing component as well.
3: I'll try to take a crack at it. I think one of the things that Junius mentioned, it, the city just released a report on its housing issues. It was taken by Urban Strategies Council, did also with Policy Link around the housing equity roadmap, which really calls to protect first and foremost, that the residents are already here. So

0: there was an America saying over the next 8 years, protect 17,000. I know it doesn't sound like a lot, but protect 17,000 people from being displaced, or units from being displaced from the same issues that you described in the background. How do we do that? And there are certain tactics around that, around forcing or making stronger those rent control. And how do we enforce it? Right now, you're right. I'll be the first one to admit it. It's not enforced with the same rigor that it should be. So it's getting to that. I think the other thing is the issue that we talked about, that the city of Oakland saw a huge increase in population over the past 10 years, but very little housing was built. And that's not just an Oakland issue, it's a regional issue. So part of the plan is also creating 17,000 new units of housing over the next 8 years. And right now, again, for those of you, you might already know, it's no secret that Oakland doesn't have an inclusionary zoning policy. So now it's starting to, it's just about to, I think, propose to city council an impact fee, which goes an impact fee charged to developers to build affordable housing. And that's just the first start. It's not the end all be all. So there's stuff on the housing issue, which is the big issue on, and then there's affordability issue, but there's also the ability to afford. So you have to be talking about jobs as well. Mm-hmm. So they go hand in hand. You can't just say it's just a housing issue. You will keep losing the battle. So how do we ensure that not only the adults that are living in Oakland, but also the young people, are also getting prepared for these jobs of the future? Mm-hmm. You know, Junius is right. There's not a lot of $80,000 jobs, but we met with PG&E, we met with AC Transit, we met with BART. There's a lot of $80,000 jobs there that nobody knows about because they're not sexy. They're not the coding jobs that everybody wants to put engineers and coders and build the next Mark Zuckerberg. And those jobs, between 40 and 50% of them, across those BART, AC Transit, PG&E, are eligible for retirement. You're going to see thousands of jobs over the next few years of people who retire from those institutions. And these are skilled technicians. These are electricians. These are people that if you have that skill, you're going to have a job, whether it's a PG&E, AC Transit, or BART. If you're an electrician, there's another company called Helix Electric, one of the biggest electrical companies, contractors in the country here in Oakland. Nobody knows about him. So you go to these inner city neighborhoods, you talk to these kids, and they want to be a coder. But do you have the talent to be a coder? And by the way, do you know that in technology, only 25% of the coding jobs are actually taking technology? So what about finance? What about operations? What about HR? What about those jobs? Are we doing enough as a community to prepare those kids for those jobs? Because 65% of the jobs in tech are not tech engineering jobs. So we should be opening up the pool and thinking about how do we position that and how do we shape our workforce system, which is another thing that is under me, is how do we shape this workforce system so we're not placing people in shitty jobs? These organizations that have done that for 15, 20 years of just placing people and they get money from government. These organizations that have been doing the same tactics for 20 years, and have our people advanced? Have our people gotten better jobs? No. So we need to look at it differently. We need to really create these workforce development programs, which we are creating. We have what's an opportune time right now, WIOA, to actually restructure our workforce investment board in Oakland to be more connected to actually creating jobs of the future and supporting these workforce development programs that are going to prepare our kids for the future. And then on the education, it's a huge economic development strategy. But the mayor just launched the Oakland Promise, Cradle to Career initiative that starts at birth to ensure that we set the expectation that every kid in Oakland is going to graduate from college. Because right now, only 10%. So 10 out of 100 kids and ninth graders in Oakland graduate from college. Only 10. That's unacceptable. If you hear the mayor talk about it, I mean, even though it pisses me off, all she talks about is the Oakland Promise, but it's a great initiative. It's a great start looking at the future. But then you also have to be working on the conditions, because as Junie said, this Oakland kid might be a kid in Oakland schools today, but next week he might get displaced or she might get displaced and they might be in Antioch anymore. So all this Oakland Promise might be for naught if we're not talking about securing the conditions, the housing, the jobs, and even the public safety, to making sure that our streets are safe, to make sure that our kids are able to walk to school safely. Around housing policy, there's workforce development policy. I can't say enough around the business community that we have to be engaging them. We can't just vilify the tech industry. And many of my friends are in tech. And these are people that are born and raised in Oakland. So we can't just be so generalist about vilifying one industry. We have to go deeper into that. And we have to be engaging the community. And yes, Uber's a bunch of douchebags. I get it. But that douchebag has money. And I'm not afraid to Rob Peters played ball. I'm not, for me, that's okay. If they're able to invest in the very things that everybody in this room cares about,
1: be accountable,
0: and hold them accountable to that, then I'm okay with that. Mm-hmm. And maybe, you know, call me whatever you want, but I'm okay with that.
2: To that point, Jose, are there programs or policies you are in the midst of putting together to engage our private sector?
0: Well,
2: and then
0: yeah.
2: I would add to that the private sector, and then there's a comment about the nonprofit sector. So is there a thought within the city's purview of trying to integrate the private sector, public sector together within, I'm going to turn to Deborah, talk a little bit about education, Karina, as well, because they're all completely interwoven.
0: Yes. So I think someone mentioned the 12th Street parcel. Yes, city was wrong in how it approached it. And I think part of the problem there was that the city of Oakland didn't have a policy around how it uses its publicly owned land. And now part of this housing cabinet that came out is actually creating a policy of how it uses its publicly owned land, its city owns, for public benefit. Before, there was no policy. It was on a case-by-case basis. So it could be negotiated by Junius as a developer came to me and said, I have this great thing to build. And before, Oakland suffered from just being able to like, oh, just give us anything. Mm-hmm. Bring capital. Now, they can say, no, it's not about luxury development. This is publicly owned land that has to have public benefit to it. So there's that, a publicly owned land. Someone also mentioned participatory. So we just allocated, or we worked with through city council and through Michelle Bird from Housing and Community Development to allocate some of the CDBG funding by a participatory budgeting process. That's $2.5 million out of millions of CDBG money, but that's a start. Mm-hmm. So we want to encourage more participatory budgeting in the way we allocate public funds.
3: 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While you're there, you can dive deeper into this episode and explore our other series. Now let's get back to the discussion.
2: Both Deborah and Karina both been engaged in education, and we heard from some of our participants today that the education program K through 12 is somewhat broken. Can you share with us a little bit about either policy you're creating, models that you've seen work, recommendations?
1: I think I'd quickly just say, not just a K-12 lens, but a K-16 lens, particularly being at Mills, and I think the higher ed is a huge part of the trajectory you need to think about. One is, it's so important, the focus on housing, and the federal government has completely stepped away from really a lot of its housing investment around equity role. It's obviously a huge part of it, but there's a real big focus of housing policy is school policy. And we tend to think of them in silos, but where you live, where you get access to live in 75% of the districts across the country drive where you go to school. So that's just a housing policy. A school policy is a really important frame for how we think about connecting the sectors and connecting this work. And it's often kept in silos. It's again, it's shifting across the country, but it's a really important lens.
4: And that's significant in Oakland because of the choice model and charters.
1: So it's more in Oakland than other places. So there are four key points that I would make on this line of schools. One is attendance policy, which is driven often by where you live in housing. Oakland has largely been a neighborhood-based housing model. So where you live, particularly in the elementary school and the middle school, is based on where you have an address. In Berkeley, it's one of the oldest desegregation policies, and it is decoupled. And in San Francisco, they've changed it a lot, but you have a much more of a equity focus on where you go to school and where you live. I know in Oakland right now, there's a lot of shifting on how to do that. There's a big framing of the superintendent around equity. It is a very difficult issue around the school attendance policy and choice. Choice policy to many education reformers, it's going to be the great night, the great silver bullet, but it's often choices for whom. So who gets to make those choices is very much driven by who owns housing and who has access to that information. So one is attendance policy, and we can talk more specifically about that. Second is absolutely teacher housing. So we're actually working with Oakland Unified right now a bit on really thinking about teacher housing. If you can't retain and attract high quality teachers, forget whatever education models we've got going out there. Teachers are so core how to provide a high quality education system that prepares us for both jobs and democracy, right? That they're both equally important from our perspective. perspective. So teacher housing is enormously important. Oakland is trying to do some interesting stuff. It is controversial. I will say that right now. It's been in the papers. It's so intuitive. Yes, you want to give good teacher housing. It's a great idea, whether it's through mortgage or rental assistance or building a new development. I will say from a teaching perspective, teachers are like, just pay us more so we don't need to be subsidized for housing. Why? You would never subsidize lawyers. Why are you subsidizing teachers? So we are trying to help inform the issue, but it's complex, right? But teacher housing is critical. The retention of quality teachers, what are the drivers pushing our particularly teachers of color? So the majority of our education teaching force is white, right? And with that comes the white privilege that comes into our teaching, no matter what and how enlightened many of us white teachers want to be. There is a real priority that needs to happen about educating, attracting, and retaining teachers of color in our communities. And that has, again, to do with housing as well as how much we pay those teachers. So that's third. The fourth, which is really amazing, and it's not spoken about enough, but universities are huge real estate agents and brokers. Berkeley owns so much property, right? In Oakland, in Richmond. There's this huge new issue around, and I'm going to get in trouble if anyone's from UC Berkeley here, but, you know, this global campus, which is great about the new global education. But it's largely driven by real estate ownership of what the land Berkeley owns in Richmond and waterfront property. And there are huge issues around gentrification. Again, higher ed, not just as a form of preparing our future workforce, but as real estate brokers, particularly when UC is largely bankrupt. I mean, we don't have public investment now. Less than 9% of our budget comes from the state. It's not really a public institution. So what do they have? They have real estate, as do many public school districts. So it's another important player in how we think about this work. That's it. Awesome. And I can get to some policies, but that's good.
5: That's great. I think that one of the things I wanted to say is that all these brilliant ideas up here about what's going on. I think one of the major groups of folks that we have left out in our conversation are children and women that are pregnant and women that are on aid. And how do they fit into this category of gentrification and being pushed out? And how is it that the needs are being met of these children and of these women that need the access to programming so that they can get the jobs that are $80,000 at BART and PG&E and AC Transit, that those things are a disconnect, you know, and I work in K-12 education through the American Indian Child Resource Center. Mm-hmm. I'm the Title VII coordinator for Office of Indian Ed for the last 10 years in Oakland Unified School District. Oakland Unified School District has bounced us back and forth to a different person that's a liaison between our agency and Oakland Unified School District for the 10 years that I've been there in that same job. And it's been really difficult. Our children that are American Indian in Oakland Unified School District are about 300 students. So we're often invisibilized. And so when we talk about education, we have to talk about these populations that are invisibilized on purpose, that they don't disaggregate the information on American Indian students, on Pacific Islander students, on students that are LGBT. And we have to talk about higher education. When we get our kids mm-hmm. there, how do we keep them there? Mm-hmm. When you're looking at students that are having to pay exorbitant mm-hmm. amounts of money to be educated in the United States, when many of the students that goes to Mills and goes to UC Berkeley are homeless and can't mm-hmm. afford to feed themselves mm-hmm. when they're trying to figure out how to do this as first generation students going into these large places of education. So these are people that are on the outskirts that nobody's talking about that has to do with those folks that are putting money back into our communities, right? And so for me, it's like, how do we begin those conversations? Because we're talking about, I'm working with a program right now of particular people that are looking at, there's this process in Oakland Unified School District about the African-American achievement, right? Mm-hmm. They're looking at male achievement, right? And then there's a group of folks that are saying, well, what about the young girl? They are getting, young women of color are getting disproportionately suspended, expelled out of Oakland Unified School District, sexually harassed, and nobody is talking about these particular things. So we're always talking about it through a male lens. Even a male color of lens. So we're not talking about these issues that are important. So for me, it's like, how do we begin to have those conversations as well? How do we begin to talk about education when we want our kids to go to school, right? I want my kids to go to school, right? I want my grandchildren to go to school. But at this moment, I have a niece that's living with two children in my upstairs bedrooms right now, and she cannot afford any place. I have a daughter with a grandson that's living in a room someplace else because that's where they choose to live. I have another daughter that has two children that live in Oakland, but are going to be displaced really soon because they can't afford to live here. So we're being moved out of our traditional homelands as well. So there's another layer of the colonization that continues to happen because we're also invisibilized. So there's all of these invisible pockets of people that are here, we're working with in Oakland because we're so huge, right? Oakland comes and there's, I think, 47 different languages that are spoken in Oakland alone. I think when I'm getting a little off track, but one of the things I wanted to also talk about is that how you can choose in Oakland to go to school, right? I know that as a mom that put their kids through Oakland Unified School District, that I filled out that paperwork in December and found out every March that my kids were going to their local schools. Today they will find out. Every single year that I put in, they went to their local schools. So I don't think that actually works. Mm-hmm. I think that we have a beautiful population of community-based schools that are charters here, that we have choices in that kind of way. And there's also a long waiting list to get into there. So only certain kids get into those ones as well. So we're looking at populations of kids that are being displaced. I'm on the board of the Oakland Street Academy, and I'm a graduate from there. Been there for a lot of years, and I think that school works with our student populations. I actually funnel a lot of the American Indian students there because they can actually finish. Most of our kids don't graduate because they never get to high school. Most of our students actually, they drop out in eighth grade, and then there's no way to track them. Oakland Unified is like they're disappeared. But they're actually still here within our city limits. So our students, when we get them to actually graduate, which is probably around 10 or 11 kids a year, is pretty big, right? 10 or 11 American Indian students that graduate a year. And then of those, we probably get 3 or 4 into college. And even our best students that we're able to work with to get them to college, to get them to all of these great places, they're so fearful that they can't survive. So maybe one of them will make it. So it's really discouraging that we are working in systems that don't work for us. For me, it's about taking apart this system that doesn't work and to recreate it. We're always trying to spin our wheels as human beings about how do we fit into this system that was never created for us? The system that we need to figure out how to redo this, right? How do we do this in a different kind of way? In middle school, I actually homeschooled my daughters because it was just horrendous the way the school district was being at that time. And it actually worked. They actually did well. They excelled in high school. They actually were able to get into colleges in the San Francisco State and San Jose State. But it's problematic that I'm working full time and I have to do that, right? So how do moms, single moms, deal with these kinds of things? Those are the things that I think that we need to talk about. Those are the real people that are here. Those are the women that aren't able to work those 3.8 jobs in order to stay here in Oakland and should have the opportunity to do that. I think rent control is way beyond time to talk about it. We're talking about rent control now when people are being charged. Somebody said $1,000 for a room. Right? So we're in control of what? What are we controlling, right? We're controlling that the landlord's able to hold you down to $2,300 for a two-bedroom apartment, and you get to stay there, if not more. Okay, thank you.
2: One of the things that I know that you've been a big champion of in your programs includes wraparound services. Mm-hmm. So I was wondering if you could share with the audience a little bit more about why the wraparound services and what are the services that your team provides, mm-hmm. and then how does that enable people to get out of what you described?
5: So the education program that we work with, we're an Indian Education Center, one of 21 in the state of California. We get state funding. We also get OFCY funding to do that. And then I get Title VII funding for my job through the federal government by counting Indian kids, basically. And what happens is that we are able to provide services for these kids at our center, which is in a great location across from the lake outside of all the gang areas. We pick them up from 8 different schools. We take them to our location 4 days a week. We feed them. We give them an hour of tutoring services, an hour of cultural arts so that they're engaged in themselves. They feel good. They're resilient. They remember who they are as human beings. And then they have outside activities as well. But on site, we also have case managers. We also have people that will provide therapy for them. We have folks that will go to, because we are started out as a foster care agency. Many of our students have been in and out of different kinds of foster care or crisis places. So so we're able to provide those kind of services as well. We're able to take our students on field trips to higher education places from the time they're in sixth grade on up to try to get them engaged in those kind of things. So I think that those kind of services are good. We're also teaching financial literacy. We have a program where they get internships to do traditional cooking and learn how to prepare those kinds of things. So it's a life skill about how do you take care of yourself when you leave home. And so those are the kind of things that I think that's really important for young people to know. We also engage them in cultural things like not just arts and crafts like things, but actually talking about what does it mean to live in an urban area and be American Indian, right? And how does that look? Because most of our students don't look like me. They look like all of you. Our children are third generation in Oakland because they had been moved from the 50s and 60s. And so families have been mixed with every other nationality. And so many of our children are mixed with African American or Mexican, or we even have kids that are Yemen and American Indian. And so how does that look to also talk about Black Lives Matters with those kids? How does that look like to talk about Alex Nieto? How does that look like to talk about all of these injustices that they see and have a safe place to do that? So those are some of the kind of things that we're able to do at the center and hopefully bring our children up in those kinds of ways.
2: I'm going to turn back to Julius for a moment because I want to go back to, obviously, we've identified housing as one of those big issues. And Julius, could you kind of walk the audience through your land trust model, but some of the policies you've been working on trying to stabilize
4: it? So let me say, contextually, there is an emerging school of thought with respect to something called community wealth ownership that we've been dabbling in, and it's represented in a number of different ways. Worker-owned cooperative businesses are one manifestation of it. Land trust and other shared equity ownership models on sort of the right end of it are even things like community benefit corporations that for the past couple of years have been authorized to operate. We started at the height of the foreclosure crisis, a land trust. The basic model for a land trust is that the land trust retains ownership of the underlying real estate. So we buy a parcel with a house on it. We sell the house or the improvements technically to the family, and we retain ownership of the underlying real estate, and we give the family or the owner a revolving 99-year lease so that they've got it. And for example, in our houses in Oakland, we've got about 18 houses now in Oakland. Our lease fees are about $50 to $75 a month for the underlying real estate. It's simply enough for us to be able to take care of our management functions. As you can imagine, just thinking about housing costs, about 25 to 35% of the cost when you buy a house is underlying real estate in a market, a strong market like Oakland. So we are able to sell our houses well. And then there's also public subsidy. So if you think about East Oakland right now, houses are running $400,000 to $500,000 in East Oakland. We're selling our houses to families for $125,000 to $165,000. We've taken all of the public subsidy that the city and the government typically invest, and we put it in those houses. The difference between the typical model that the city does is it's permanently affordable. So our families agree. We sell to families who earn 50 to 80% of area median income, and they agree as a stipulation for buying a house from us that if they want to sell that house, they will sell it to another family making 50 to 80% of AMI so that nobody ever walks away with the public subsidy. Once there's a public subsidy, it's going to be there. And secondly, our houses remain affordable in perpetuity. We have a community governance structure, the typical land trust model. The board of directors is one-third homeowners or tenants in the land trust. About a third of the folks are other technical expertise, and about a third of the folks are people who live in the neighborhoods where we own houses. We had a city grant initially through it's been so long, I can't even remember it, neighborhood stabilization program that permitted us to purchase the original set of houses. We are moving from the single family housing model to a scattered site, small multifamily strategy. And this is really important. What's happening in the affordable housing world here is the big players like Unity Council, like East Bay Asian Local Development Corporation. It's not economically feasible for them to play in the small unit market. So there's a gap right now that people are being pushed out of duplexes to 20 unit houses. That's where most of the mischief is going on right now around displacement. So what we're trying to do is to move into that market and purchase those by organizing the tenants when they become aware that somebody's getting ready to sell, to go in and purchase it. And the way that we keep it affordable is resident management. So what we are going to do is we'll purchase the property, we'll cross-subsidize the property, we'll be able to go down to about 30% of AMI, but we'll balance that by bringing in some tenants who are going to pay 80% of AMI so that the building subsidizes itself. And we keep costs down by forming a nonprofit corporation among the tenants, and they are going to take responsibility for keeping costs low by some of the building maintenance and management that they will do. So that's basically the land trust model. We're part of, there's also Northern California Land Trust in Berkeley that owns here, San Francisco Land Trust, Sonoma. There are about five of us in the Bay Area, all using this model. And it's very important because it changes the structure of ownership. Our families are coming in and have home ownership as an option when otherwise in this market, in East Oakland, they can't afford a $400,000 home. Very quickly, the other thing that I think is really important in this new wave of ownership mechanisms are the worker-owned cooperatives. And I think either Allison or Hillary from Project Equity are here. Very important for a couple of reasons very quickly. Worker-owned cooperatives, if people aren't going to be, the largest way in which you can build wealth in America is home ownership. If we cut people off from that, they're in another mechanism, except though that worker-owned cooperatives may provide a way for people to build wealth, not through their housing, but through their ownership of the places in which they work. So it's a really big thing. But two other things. If you are undocumented, well, you can't work for me legally. You can own a business legally. So for undocumented folks, and I shouldn't say it so much because the right will figure it out and close the loophole, but it's a loophole. So if you organize workers, what the folks that just changed their name, they're now Prospera.
0: Used to be Wages,
4: and is now Prospera as a worker-owned cooperative business.
0: As an individual, you can work with a tax ID number.
4: Right.
0: And you can own a business as a tax ID. So
4: right.
0: You're all owners of that business.
4: The other place is for people who are formerly incarcerated and have a felony conviction and nobody will hire them. Well, if you have your own business, like the cooperatives in Cleveland, where they're in the neighborhood, the washer, and 90% of the people there are formerly incarcerated or former substance abusers. If you own the business, you make the decision about what the standards for hiring are. So I would encourage people to, Project Equity is a leader nationally in thinking around this and how we scale it up. Arizmendi Bakery, y'all know Arizmendi, is another model of that. So it's really important. And one final note quickly. Somebody said voting with your feet. Capitalism runs amok because even when we have options to behave differently, we don't, because we spend unconsciously. Part of what we need to do is reacculturate ourselves to where our money is go. And if we're in the Bay Area and we've got options like Arizmendi and others, we damn sure should go there and spend our money there. We're making them more vulnerable than they need to because we just go to a bakery to get a damn donut. Well, it's a political action to go to Arizmendi or to go to one of the cooperative businesses so that they don't struggle. And that's how we have another option for building wealth in this country besides just owning homes. So I'm going to stop.
6: Thank you, Jenny. Okay. We have about 2 minutes left, so I'm going to have
0: run for office.
6: Come in and go back.
5: I just want to say, just how do we keep people accountable, basically? And I think that it's been really difficult for me working around, not the education piece of it, but about developments that happen in cities. I've gone to tons of EIR meetings and environmental impact reports. But unless you know that it's happening, And unless you're invested in that, you don't know that it's going on, right? And so how do you get that information? For me, it's like people tell me these things are happening. I ended up at a zoning meeting last night, and because of this big development that somebody wants to put it down on 4th Street, and it's one of our sacred places. And the interesting thing was that we were actually able to do some movement and maybe not having this development happen. Maybe trying to figure out a different way of doing it, not just because it was a sacred site, but because Union Pacific has a buy into it, that this is a crazy place to do it. There's traffic jam stuff. There's all of these kinds of things. So not just going to city council, but there's all these other committees that we don't talk about. Just like somebody was saying that those sexy jobs, those not sexy jobs, like an HR and stuff like that, those are where decisions are being made a lot. And that we don't know. We know that we can go to city hall and we could be like, like that. But there are these little pockets of people that are making decisions outside of that particular meeting. And I think that we need to be aware and informed about who those people are and how do they make those decisions and let them see us. And that's the problem, is that it's always on us to make sure that we're there. It's not about them coming out to us. So it's difficult about trying to figure out. It is about changing how the system works. It's a different way of getting communication out from the city to regular folks so that we know what's happening in our communities, not all of a sudden reacting to it, but being a part of it.
3: That wraps up this archive highlight episode of Voices of the Community. We want to extend a massive thank you to our incredible panel, Jose Corona, Karina Gold, Junius Williams, and Deborah McCoy, for sharing their deep expertise and their passion for the people of Oakland and the Bay Area. Today's conversation made it clear that while the forces of gentrification and displacement are deeply entrenched, the solutions are already growing from the ground up. Whether it's through community land trusts, workers-owned cooperatives, demanding equitable education, or holding the private sector accountable, the power to build and retain community wealth belongs in our hands. We produce this archive highlight series to give you context to show that crises we face today aren't new, and neither are the solutions. If you want to go deeper, visit voicesofthecommunity.com and click on the archive series, where you'll find full bios for every guest, links to every original episode, and resources from organizations doing this work on the ground. If today's conversation resonated with you and you're looking to dive a bit deeper, we'd love to share a few related episodes from our COVID-19 series. For those interested in land trusts and cooperative ownership, we highly recommend our conversations with the Northern California Land Trust and East Bay Permanent Real Estate Cooperative. If you want to learn more about the housing burden and displacement, check out our spotlight episodes featuring the Coalition on Homelessness, Compass Family Services, and our Making the Invisible Visible series. 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
7: 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I'm George Koster in San Francisco, and join us for our next episode as we continue lifting the voices that shape and strengthen our communities. 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
1: I regard myself as a soldier, though a soldier of peace.
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2: live out the true meaning of its creed. 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

0: Nonviolence Radio, covering the beat of nonviolence worldwide from the Meta Center for Nonviolence in Petaluma, California. Well, greetings and good morning, everybody. Welcome to another episode of Nonviolence Radio. I'm your host, Stephanie Van Hook, and I'm here in the studio with my co-host and news anchor of the Nonviolence Report, Michael Nagler, and we're from the Meta Center for Nonviolence in Petaluma, California. Today on Nonviolence Radio, we're exploring a question that's becoming more urgent every day. Is our technology outpacing our humanity? Our guest is Anna Ikeda of Soka Gakkai International, and her work revolves around the abolition of nuclear weapons. She reminds us that technologies don't arise in a vacuum. They embody the stories we tell about power, security, and what it means to be human. Rather than simply asking how we can control nuclear weapons or artificial intelligence, she goes deeper. How do we cultivate the wisdom that orients these technologies to serve life instead of destroying it? And how do we practice that in our relationships with one another? So Gandhi said, we must never lose our faith in humanity. And Anna Ikeda echoes his wisdom as we move in this conversation from nuclear abolition to Buddhism, from grassroots action to hope, and then we ultimately return to the conviction that our greatest strength is not another technology, it's our shared humanity. It's important to reiterate that. Let's turn now to Anna Ikeda of Soka Gakkai International.
1: Technologies don't happen or develop in a vacuum, right? So they are created by people with a specific purpose, specific intention, and they tend to reflect our values or choices or biases, even though it might not be explicit part of the design, but it's there because it's a human creation. AI, for example, I think can bring about so many positive things. It's everywhere. We can't ignore that. I think we have to remember that, just like I think any technology, right? AI reflects the assumptions, biases, and values of the societies that create it and users that use it. So I think nuclear weapons too, for example, which is one of the areas that I work on, they are, I guess you can say it's a form of technology, but they are not merely machines, right? They too embody a belief that security comes through this threat of really mass destruction, mass killing. So I feel when we speak about technology, we're not just talking about like the tool per se, but I think we're really talking about who we are as species, as human beings, and can, I think, our wisdom and humanity keep up with the pace of such progress, or do we let the technology determine who we are?
2: Yeah, it reminds me of Martin Luther King, who said that we have guided missiles and misguided men.
1: Yes.
2: Making that same connection that technology is a human development, for better or for worse.
1: That's right.
2: And yes. So to what I hear you saying is that to help technology have a more valuable impact for peace, we have to change our mindset about what brings us peace and security and what makes life worth living. And
1: Right. You
2: did say this, but I do want to ask you more explicitly about the story that gives rise to the development of nuclear weapons, so that we can really understand that underneath of there is a story about power, security, about who we are, about what life is for. Can you speak to that?
1: Yeah, sure. And interestingly, my answer to that will be a Buddhist story, because I work for Buddhist organizations. So it's something so central to our peace work, because for our movement, really our engagement in social issues and peace started with our engagement with nuclear weapons. So in 1957, then our organization in Japan was led by this person named Jose Toda. He was the president. And he basically made this, what we now call declaration. At the time, I think it was just a speech in front of thousands of young people, believers of our Buddhist tradition. He surprised the audience by talking about nuclear weapons. And in that statement, he basically called nuclear weapons as the manifestation of our darkest tendencies. So it's our desire to control, to think it's okay to use or threaten to use this force that's powerful enough to destroy cities and environment and kill, harm millions of people when a country feel it's threatened. And he really called it such a demonic act. So I think it says a lot about how we think about security. I think a lot of the times people tend to think that it can be protected by use of force or threat of violence, and that's the only way. But in our view, actually, nuclear weapons are not a tool of security, but it's really this darkest manifestation of our tendency. And I don't want to call it human nature, because I think that implies the word naturally violent. But I think in our Buddhist practice, it's worthy to note that we believe we all have such tendencies, potentials for good and bad. And it's really how we, which one do we feed? Is it our positive nature or negative nature? We call it Buddhahood versus fundamental darkness in our Buddhist term. So really, I think for us, it's this darkest tendency that we all have that we have to keep in check. But when we let it grow and let it out of control, we became inventor of this monstrous technology. So I think, yeah, that's one thing I was thinking about when you asked the question. And I think it also, to me, talks about this sort of the insanity of the reality we live in. So I'm sure you heard about the term nuclear deterrence. For example, it relies on the, I guess, the assumption that this threat of violence keeps the adversary in check, right? And therefore, it prevents attacks from the opponent. But what we don't think about often enough is that such a security system really stands on so much risk, right? So when it fails, it's a total nightmare, total catastrophe. But we somehow are asked to believe that this always works, it was safe. So we have this technology that's essentially capable of destroying all of us, wiping out everything that we hold dear, yet we're expected to trust that we're safe and we can sleep at night. So it's such an insane reality. We have to dismantle the weapons, we have to talk about the technology, but it's this underlying tendency or the human story that gave rise to nuclear weapons.
2: So I did read over that declaration, and he talks about the claws inside the human heart in that.
1: That's right, yeah. And we have to basically, he said rip it out, but we really have to, first of all, see that's the cause, that's where it starts, and address it, right? And I think without really work at that level, I'm sure we'll talk about it more. No matter how much work we do in terms of dismantling the weapons, prohibiting them, if we don't change as human beings, then it's going to be something else. So I think it's so significant for a movement that he reminded us at such a like a fundamental level of who we are, and reminding us again that we all have that tendency. And so to me, when I quote unquote fight against nuclear weapons or work toward the abolition of nuclear weapons, I also have to remember that what I'm working to end is a symbol. No, it's not a symbol, it's a real manifestation, but it is something real, but it's a mirror of what I have. Therefore, I also have to internally address the tendency to either disrespect others or even demonize the people who, for example, think are okay to use nuclear weapons or to have nuclear weapons, right? I have that judgment, and how can I really continue to address that through my Buddhist practice and through my work.
2: Yeah, I could imagine that being quite powerful and radical, that you have a spiritual teacher all of a sudden turning to give a talk on something like nuclear weapons, or bringing the teachings alive in that way, that it makes it seem that it's more than a political issue, that it's a spiritual issue. Do you agree with that? Do you agree that it's a spiritual issue that we're talking about then?
1: Yeah, and yes, I agree. And I think that's why I'm grateful that I do this work for my spiritual community, of course, there are many organizations that work on this issue, many experts, and they do such amazing work. And I admire their courage, their relentlessness. But to me, it helps that I have this spiritual faith kind of foundation to think about it in a different way. And it also gives me hope because it gives me the solution, or at least the part of the answer to be the change. So yeah, it certainly is a political issue, right? Because it does require political will and action to make a change. But I think if you really talk about it, any social and political issue can be a spiritual issue, because politics should serve the well-being of people. And I think also another thing that I've been reminded of is, if we get stuck in the realm of politics, then I'm not really confident that we would be able to really make much progress. And we don't really have a good track record in that way. Like 81 years since the atomic bombings of Hiroshima and Nagasaki in World War II, we're still grappling with the same issue. And now we have over something like 12,000 of them in the world. So I think it's really important, at least for me, to widen the understanding of this issue beyond politics and really think about from a moral and spiritual understanding. And I think, speaking of that, I feel like Gandhi was so skilled in sort of like merging those, you know, I guess two realms or worlds that people tend to separate. But the causes that he struggled for were really political, and he demanded political action. But at the same time, he kept reminding people that those issues were also about who they were as human beings, and therefore the solution also were within them, right? So I think, going back to your question, I think it's definitely more than eliminating nuclear weapons, although that's necessary. But I think as long as they exist, we risk the total annihilation of the world, and we can't stop there. So we really have to, again, think of it as a spiritual issue. And just speaking of that, there's one quote from Daisaku Ikeda, who became the president of the Soka Gakkai movement after Josei Toda. He, of course, also worked on nuclear weapons issue pretty much for the rest of his life. And he said once, and I quote, "If we are to put the era of nuclear terror behind us, we must struggle against the real enemy. That enemy is not nuclear weapons per se, nor is it the states that possess or develop them. The real enemy that we must confront is the ways of thinking that justify nuclear weapons, the readiness to annihilate others when they are seen as a threat or as a hindrance to the realization of our objectives," unquote. So it's reiterating the point that Toda made, but I think, again, just like really reminding ourselves that it is the way of thinking that's the real, for the lack of a better word, enemy that we must continue to address. So I think, again, it goes back to the mindset, or I guess the story, in your words, that support nuclear weapons that we discussed. And I think, yeah, continuing our work to really change that story, because if we don't do the work at that level, then I think, just like I mentioned earlier, I'm afraid nuclear weapons won't be the worst or the last kind of weapons that we have to deal with. There will be another technology that's capable.
2: As you're speaking, it just really makes me think about the challenge of grassroots change. Because maybe you can tell me, my sense is that most people aren't in favor of nuclear weapons. But
1: I hope so.
2: Most governments are. What does that tell us about change? That it's, we do the work to change ourselves, but if the systems that we live through are promoting them and holding on to them, what's gonna make that needle move? How are we gonna get beyond just our own desire to survive on this planet and to thrive with others, with the governments that feel that it's important to have them? Is there a conversation there that's meaningful that's happening?
1: Yeah, and just to know, I think, yes, so I agree that majority of the people, or yeah, I guess majority of the people do believe in a world without nuclear weapons, or they believe that nuclear weapons are no good, even in nuclear weapon states, right? But, and I think, but also, I think majority of the world, in terms of the countries, also believe that nuclear weapons should be abolished. I think if you really think about it, the number of countries that really hold on to the importance of nuclear weapons is small. So 9 nuclear weapon states that actually possess them, and then this larger group of umbrella states that rely on their security assurance, or what they call security assurance. And yes, so sometimes even within those countries, there might be discrepancy between what the political elites believe versus what the people believe. And yeah, so I think that gap is something that I think we need to really explore more, because again, the government's job should be to represent the will of the people, and right now it's not. And I think also that speaks to an interesting aspect of nuclear weapons that we don't talk about. It's by nature a very undemocratic weapon, because it's basically saying that I hold this power, therefore you have to obey what I want, because I can basically destroy you, right? And I think, so I feel like there's no coincidence that then even within those countries or institutions, there's kind of undemocratic system where the masses might want something, but the leaders may want something else. And it perpetuates power, right? Yeah, people can make money out of it. There are just so many benefits that only benefit a small group of people, yet the rest of the world suffers, right? Even when it's not used. So yeah, I know I'm not really giving you a solution, but I really feel that's something we really can't forget, that the power of the people. And I think the issue to me is people are silent. And I think perhaps there are many reasons for that. I know that this is an issue that feels distant from our day-to-day reality. Other social issues are perhaps more obvious. You can see clear kind of correlation between your life and the issue. I know we are guilty of using a lot of technical jargons that kind of alienate people in the public from the conversation sometimes. When I'm talking about the disarmament experts, we like to talk in acronyms, the jargons, and we tend to talk to each other, right? When we really have to be expanding this circle of people who can work on this issue. And I know there are competing issues. Some people maybe think climate change is more urgent, for example. So I'm sure there are many issues, but I haven't really seen this kind of mass mobilization on this issue, right? I hear from my colleagues in the movement a lot about the 80s and nuclear freeze movement, and how they were part of the million people marching, and we don't have that today. So why is that, right? And when we've seen so many close calls or escalation or leaders threatening to use nuclear weapons, I've had friends calling me because they were scared. Do you think this leader will act on it? Some people couldn't sleep at night when the war in Ukraine started, for example, yet it's not being translated in this kind of grassroots movement. So I think that's something, at least I've been really thinking about that and wondering what's our role.

0: national level or national level, if there's no grassroots movement to support that, I don't think it can be sustained. So that's definitely one gap that I see today that I think we as a community have to do a better job.
1: Yeah, I think you answered that really well, Anna.
2: Thank you. I started off with that question feeling somewhat hopeless. It reminds me that the peace sign, for example, is an anti-nuclear sign, and people continue to use that. So if there could even just be a little bit more education about that, like, you know what this means?
0: That's true. Yeah.
2: Yeah, it is in the back of people's minds, I would think, because just even a cursory reading of the international disputes, I'm aware that the United States could use a nuclear weapon again, besides just for the threat of it. I mean, they're all using them for threat. But the United States, Israel, Iran, Russia, there is a sense of awareness and I think of a fear when conflicts escalate that, oh, somebody could use their weapon. Luckily, in some of these conflicts, they haven't yet.
0: Right.
2: Thank goodness.
0: That's right. Yeah, it's a pure luck that I think we have survived so far. And luck is not a good strategy. So I think people really have to realize that as long as they exist, it could be used either by leader deciding this is the moment, or it could be used by accident. There were so many close calls in history where signals were sent or nuclear weapons were actually dropped from an airplane, or so many incidents that we came so close to nuclear detonation, and we can't keep relying that we'll continue to be lucky.
2: I remember hearing a presentation from an activist or from a concerned citizen as part of Plowshares that there are trains that were carrying nuclear weapons, that something could happen to that train. It's a ticking time bomb. And there is that nuclear clock, right? That's
0: the doomsday clock.
2: The doomsday clock. And where are we on this right now?
0: We pay attention to it, and we actually, some of us try to predict where the needle will be every year. It did move this year closer to midnight, so I think it's 85 seconds to midnight, closest ever, which is really concerning, right? So, yeah, and of course, now the Bulletin of the Atomic Scientists, that's the organization that created this clock and does the reveal every year of where they are in terms of the clock's hands, they consider, of course, not only nuclear risks, but other kind of existential threats, such as, of course, the impact on the climate, now technology and disinformation, all these things. I think they're interrelated issues that can really escalate conflicts and impacts of violence that can lead to really the end of the world. That's where the midnight is, right? So, yeah, I think it's symbolic, but it's definitely a good way to raise awareness. I think media pays attention to it. There's more conversation around that time. And yeah, it really makes us think, what are the kind of contributing factors that go into that decisions, and how can we mitigate these risks so we can pull the hands off the clock?
2: And has it jumped because of the development and kind of lack of control over AI or fears around AI? Because as I think about my education around AI, I feel like it began in conversations with you and colleagues of yours, for example, around automation and nuclear weapons. Seems like it was, the technology was building together in some ways early on. And now there's a much bigger public conversation about the threats of nuclear weapons connecting with artificial intelligence. There's a real threat there, which is that AI could decide to use, to detonate nuclear weapons for one reason or another without human consent. So it's like it might be a really good case to get rid of our nuclear weapons. How are people in your field seeing this development?
0: Yeah, and also it happens so

0: so fast, whereas I feel progress seemed to happen so slowly. So yeah, I think we're like really racing, countries are racing in terms of creating this more sophisticated, more destructive tools, where I think the endpoint would be global destruction, where I feel like we should be racing to stop them, to create a better world, to develop a moral compass. And I think, yeah, it's definitely not there. So yeah, I think AI is also not only used together with nuclear weapons, but also is really used in newer types of weapons, such as autonomous weapons systems, which I also mentioned earlier. That's the other issue that we work on, my team. And again, there's this race to develop this kind of technology faster than other countries. And autonomous weapon systems, for listeners who are not familiar, it's not only a class of weapons, but type of weapons that are currently in development where, if launched, it could select and engage target without the meaningful human intervention. So basically, a human could start the system and then say, based on the preloaded data set, it can decide, okay, this is going to be the target in this scope, in this geographic scope. And if I find the target that matches the profile in my data, I can potentially launch force. So there are different degrees of development, but we're concerned about where we are with the technology and lack of regulation at the international level. So that's something we're definitely working on. And I think the key in this kind of technology, especially AI, is the speed, right? And that's something, because basically when countries are fighting war, faster you can make the decision and faster you can make a move, you're better off. Or that's the belief. So therefore, there's this kind of competition toward speed. And that's the major concern I think AI really brings to this discussion, especially with the nuclear weapons. So nuclear deterrence is already unstable and fragile by its nature. I was thinking about the film that came out last year, House of Dynamite, which I think the title really says it all, because an AI is already being used in different areas of nuclear weapons related systems. So we're not quite talking about AI launching nuclear weapons per se yet, although I know that's something people worry about. And again, if we don't do something about it, I'm sure that could be an option in the future. But today, it's, for example, used to identify missile launches or like analyzing different sensor data to see other countries' activities. So it's shaping decision making, and it can do that in a very intense situation where people are basically pressured to decide in the matters of minutes, seconds, whether or not to launch, right? So AI, by its nature, I think it selects information and decides which information gets prioritized, and then it demands fast action. So I think it, again, adds another layer of risk when we're talking about something like nuclear weapons. If machines are tasked to make that kind of decisions, that's where we could end up, where nuclear weapons are considered as like a tool in a pocket, or like a toolbox that we can just pull out, and rather than this kind of, we should never go there, right? And machines don't have that kind of moral judgment.
1: Okay, let's talk about the money used to invest in nuclear weapons and where that money could go instead. So there's a conversation in the news right now about Pete Hegseth asking for $1.5 trillion to spend in Iran. That's taxpayer money. That could be used to fund, to support the unhoused, to support food, farms, medicine, animal shelters, childcare, laborers, safety.
0: That's right.
1: I mean, this, what kind of society, think of all the money that's going into these weapons and into war and violence. What else can we do with them? I think that's a really fun conversation to have, to realize that the money doesn't have to go there, and that we could build a safer and more secure society when more people are fulfilled and happy and that we're working on that for everyone.
0: Yeah, the disheartening part of this current story that we live in is this prioritization of national security versus what makes people really safe, right? Individual security, individual health. I'm glad you brought that up because I was just reading one part of the international campaign to abolish nuclear weapons, and I just saw they do this study of nuclear weapons spending every year, and last year the 9 nuclear armed states together spent $119 billion on nuclear weapons, which if you calculate it, it said is $3,768 per second. It's just insane amount of money. Just can you imagine how many lives could have been saved or how much structure of society we can improve with the resources? And then, yeah, you mentioned U.S. spending. So there was a recent kind of mobilization because now the National Nuclear Security Administration is also saying that they need to produce new plutonium pits, which are basically like this radioactive core of nuclear weapons that would trigger detonation. And it's actually one of the most expensive projects of NNSA. So I think the proposal is something like to spend at least $60 billion over the next 20 years. Again, that's the kind of money, taxpayers' money, that could be spent on so many other things that we could be spending on. So, yeah, and then not to mention the potential health and environmental risks of the local communities that would happen as a result of such production. So I think, yeah, we just can't forget, like, nuclear deterrence is costing us every day, every minute, just by its existence. And it's, again, it's a big gamble in our security. And so instead, we should be, like you were saying, imagining what would help pursue peace, right? What would help our countries become more secure in a truer sense? What are the kind of investments that we could use, we could do to actually improve communication between nations, create diplomacy, trust? Those are the things that I think is obvious, but somehow it gets overlooked. And I think, again, we're talking about money. That's part of the reason, unfortunately, war and military spending profits people, a group of people, right? Whereas peace somehow doesn't seem to be profiting. And I guess that's another reason why it does not get the attention that it deserves.
1: Last episode of Nonviolence Radio, we spoke with Marie Dennis. As we were talking about the new Pope's encyclical on AI.
0: Yes.
1: And her conversations with church leaders is about trying to get just war theory out of Catholic teachings, saying that's no longer a relevant theory, but that people feel like they're naive. And so they went back and thought about it, how do we get there? And they realized that they needed to educate more people about what nonviolence is and how nonviolence is a better alternative, that there's this kind of gap in knowledge and understanding, basically. And so I thought that was a really brilliant and strategic approach, was thinking, okay, they're not ready for this leap of imagination because there's work to be built up between. And I know that you have interfaith as well, so I wonder, can you tell us about any other interfaith work that's going on that you're part of that's really, that people can get involved in or it inspires action?
0: Yeah, and I too read parts of the encyclical and I was quite inspired when, especially he talked about disarming AI and how, again, technology shouldn't be used to destroy humanity, but to serve our well-being. So I really resonated with the message. And yeah, I think those are the kind of conversations, people of faith taking action, that also gives me hope. Yeah, in terms of interfaith collaborations, I think especially on these issues, such as nuclear weapons and autonomous weapons systems, which are existential threats, it also talks about really who we are. We are realizing that so many faith traditions agree on the core messaging of our stance against those weapons and our real desire for peace, right? And we're really seeing so many common grounds. So I do, for example, a lot of interfaith statements on these issues that we present at the different UN fora. And I'm just surprised or inspired whenever we discuss it that we have similar languages, similar values, that we have so many more places we agree than disagree. And I think it's just so hopeful to see that we are all working toward creating this better world together, despite our differences in faith traditions and other backgrounds. So I think, yeah, creating such spaces has been not only, I hope it's been effective in advocacy, but also it's been energizing for me. And also August 6th and 9th are approaching. Those are Hiroshima and Nagasaki days. And many faith communities are praying, of course, on those days, around those days. Some of them are doing community engagements, education, action, visuals. I'm part of a group called Voices for a World Free of Nuclear Weapons, which is part of the United Religions Initiative. And we commemorate these days as Nuclear Prayer Day. And we are aware that, again, many faith communities are engaging in local actions. So I'm sure there are different groups, perhaps in different local communities, that are doing something. So I think August is an important month for us, and it's also perhaps a good month to engage.
1: And it seems like there's a lot of support out there for anybody who is ready to take the next step and get more involved, that there's a really good tight network out there, whether it is with a faith community or with an activist community, direct confrontation work, if that's what you're interested in, mm-hmm. policy work. It takes everybody, and people could give just even a little bit of their time to this, and it would help move it forward quite a bit, I think. How about you?
0: I agree with you. Yeah, and I think, I cannot emphasize enough that no action is insignificant or trivial. It all, I think, accumulate to not only help move the needle, but I think the action in of itself is meaningful for that person, because I feel like that's the only way I am staying somewhat hopeful and sane in this reality, is because I know that I can do something about it. And there are people, thousands of people, who care about this issue and are doing something about it. And they're incredibly dedicated, smart, amazing people. So I feel like if I'm on their team, I feel like there's something about this movement. And so there are so many communities, like you said, there. And there are not only like local groups or faith groups, but there's also health providers groups or educators groups, student groups, people, again, like you said, bringing in their talent, their gift. So I think whatever capacity that people can do, and even just talking about it to their families, to their neighbors. I think this issue doesn't get as much attention as I think it deserves. And I think it's in those conversations where people are just like really questioning, do nuclear weapons really make us safe? Or is it actually a cause for worry? And whose voices we're not hearing? I think all are like such important conversations and questions that I think, we want people to have, children to think about, so we can use anybody's help.
1: And I would definitely want to tell people that you wrote a children's book called Remember This Always, and in its essence it's really an anti-nuclear book, if you think about it. If go all the way back to the beginning of our conversation about this, is about a human story of who we are and what makes safe and our recognition of it. It's a beautiful book. It's both a prayer and a reflection and a philosophical inquiry into humanity and those kinds of conversations early are so important.
0: Yeah, it's interesting that you bring that up, and I think it's so true. And I think especially in this era of technology where so many things are convenient, and I think even myself, I'm sometimes so guilty of depending on technology to the point that I'm outsourcing my thinking. It's so much easier if I just ask a chat box than to really research and think, right? That's so dangerous. And I think what it's doing is I'm really contributing to this forgetting my own ability, my humanity, my capacity as a human being. But I think when we talk about, yeah, really this current era that we live in and extreme forms of technologies like nuclear weapons and autonomous weapons, we really have to go back to remembering that our humanity is the best weapon or best tool to counter that, right? And we really have to remember that we have that kind of infinite power. That's the power of nonviolence that I think Metta Center does so well to cultivate in my practice. That's the kind of the Buddha nature that I also aim to cultivate every day. Because I think at the end of the day, I think that's what will help us prevent another nuclear war. It's not another form of technology. I think it's humanity, right? So when I'm thinking about, yeah, all the things that happened through the history and why we've been so lucky, for example, going back to the previous conversation, it's really human intervention. Most of the, there's definitely a cases where it was lucky, like nuclear weapon dropped, it didn't detonate. We were incredibly lucky. But there were cases, for example, where people really had to make intense decision of whether or not to follow a launch order. And there was always somebody who questioned it. And therefore, the world was saved, right? So recently, I was in a meeting where actually my colleague was sharing this story about incident in Okinawa in the 60s. So my organization actually has this facility in Okinawa that used to be the like a missiles site. And now we use it to do peace meetings and retreats to convert the meaning of the center. But so when this colleague was visiting, they heard the story of at the height of the Cuban Missile Crisis, right? There were 4 U.S. tactical missile sites in Okinawa, and because it was under the U.S. administration at that time, and they received basically like authenticated orders to launch cruise missiles, nuclear warhead capable of destroying a city. So the system basically worked exactly as it was designed to do, but luckily the missiles weren't launched because this one captain, Captain Bassett, he trusted his judgment because he noticed that there was this kind of inconsistency where launch order didn't match DEFCON 2 alert level, which basically said it's one level below a level that's ready to launch. So he was questioning why is there this discrepancy. And also there was another kind of gap, which was that Cuban Missile Crisis was a confrontation between the U.S. and Soviet Union, right? But the order that he received was targeting China. So he just realized that it didn't make sense to strike a country that's not part of this immediate conflict. So he trusted his own judgment and he ordered his crew to basically stand down. So that's the only reason why the missiles were not launched. So I really think, again, going back to your point, especially in this time of technological development, we really have to go back to cultivating our own humanity and reminding ourselves of that, not only ourselves, but with our children. And we have to develop that kind of wisdom, intuition, or even courage to disobey, especially when we feel like this isn't right, the way that the technology is being used, or when the way that I'm asked to act is not right. So I really feel like it comes down to developing this human capacity, and I guess that's what our work at Metta Center does too, is to cultivate this capacity to practice nonviolence. So, and I guess that's why at the end of the day I can go to sleep at night, because I really feel humanity has greater power than any bomb, and I just have to keep remembering that.
1: That was Anna Ikeda. She works with Soka Gakkai International, and she's author of a children's book, Remember This Always, and she's a member of the board of directors at the Metta Center for Nonviolence. Okay, Michael, let's turn now to your nonviolence report, because the conversation on nuclear weapons can feel very alienating and we can lose hope. But I really feel like Anna's approach to this conversation is about recognizing what's inside of our humanity and developing that. And the work that you're doing with the report also helps us to see that too. So we need more of it. So let's turn to you, Michael.
2: Well, but no pressure. Thank you, Stephanie. And yes, that's exactly what I was thinking, how well Anna put the emphasis, put our attention on the human level. She talks about how Jose Toda, who was the founder of Soka Gakkai, claimed that nuclear weapons are, quote, the manifestation of our darkest tendencies. And we always say that and they're not alone in this, nonviolence is the manifestation of our brightest tendencies, and we are capable of both. And it always brings to my mind a line from the Greek dramatist Sophocles. I think of this line often. In Greek it goes, "Pola ta dena kou den anthro pou dena teron pele," which means there are many potent marvels in the world, but the most potent marvel of them all is the human being. So there's a parallel in all of this to what we've been going through with the really drastic drug crisis affecting many places in the world. And for example, an article about Estonia recently, which has really fallen victim to fentanyl in a very heavy way. And so the government is going to round up all the suppliers and get rid of the drug. But as someone pointed out, the drug is just the technology. It's not the human level. If we replace, if we pull out fentanyl, something else will come in to fulfill that, to fill that void. But the real void is not the absence of a particular substance. It's the void within the human heart when a person does not have a way to manifest their brightest tendencies by serving the rest of humanity. And it reminded me that, you know, cocaine was introduced to cure heroin addiction. And now look. So again, the symptoms, it's sometimes quite important to work on them, but it's very important not to think that by swapping out the symptom, you've cured the disease. So yes, I should turn to some positive actions. And it's very interesting how back in the 80s and 90s, a group called Earthquaker Action Teams was trying to stop a terrible practice, mountaintop removal, which just, I just can't say anything bad enough about mountaintop removal. It's just so violent. And they tried many different things, and eventually they realized that the companies that are doing this depend on loans from the bank. So they picketed Citibank, and sure enough, that led to success in ending that project immediately. So that's kind of the negative side. Now, on the positive side, there's a new concept called net zero banking. Alora Wildenborg is a project leader for Sunrise Bank's initiative, Net Zero Banking, launched in July of 2024. Now, what this means is that the investors, the customers of the bank, can stipulate that their deposits be loaned out only to net zero projects. In other words, projects that will lead to a zero, if not a diminution, of carbon in the atmosphere. And since launching this program, Sunrise Banks has received $5.5 million in deposits and has loaned out nearly $22 million. And they are a very important part of the commitment to reach net zero emissions by 2050 in alignment with the Paris Agreement, which was an international treaty to limit global temperature increases. We know what happened to the United States' participation in that treaty, but we're not going to go there right now. Instead, Another issue about banks, if we get beyond the environmental issues, some cities in New Jersey have taken their money out of Citizens Bank, in fact, $91 million of it, out of Citizens Bank. Why? Because of their financing of ICE detention centers. And sure enough, within days, Citizens Bank announced that it would end all its credit agreements with the two major private companies that are running and building detention centers. This reversion to private prisons has reminded me that back in the earliest days of the Quaker movement, one of the things that made imprisonment so dire was that it was privately run, and you could buy your way out of it. So, again, it was enormous inequality involved in that, and it's really a bad move to be going back to it. When we talk about positive developments and groups that are doing a lot of good, we seem to always come back, I don't know if this is just a meta thing or not, but we always come back to Nonviolent Peace Force. And I was very interested to note recently that they've expanded their roles as they encounter different community needs. The original role was to do, to offer good offices and, if necessary, intervention in armed conflicts, to actually be there as a third party, to help communication gaps between two parties, and if necessary, and this has happened a time or two, to actually stand there and say, okay, if you shoot at this other person, you're going to hit us. So that was their original mandate. But now in the Philippines and Kenya and Ukraine and other countries, they find that they're able to broaden that and address different community needs, which is, very telling about, once you've made the decision to be nonviolent, it's going to apply in many different ways in many different places. And the one that really touched me was how they repatriated a large number of children in Sudan. They've been separated from their families. Well, let me turn to another issue now, just because there's so much going on. And I want to talk for a minute about prison abolition. So there is a famous low-security facility in Norway, which has been called the most humane prison on the planet. And some officials from North Dakota prisons, in particular, a woman official who was the head of the board, visited this facility in Norway, which is amazing. It doesn't even have a fence, you hardly know that you're in prison. She came back and immediately ended solitary confinement, added book clubs, museum field trips, set up transitional rooms for inmates who are nearing release. That's very important because that's a critical transition where people often fail and go back into recidivism. And what was the response? The violence in the prison plummeted. Now, my thought here is that prison abolition at one stroke is a wonderful idea, but I wish it were realistic. The fact is we live in a disordered kind of society where people take to crime. And as when they take to crime, it is still sometimes necessary to sequester them for their own protection. So when we still have to incarcerate, and it's a terrible symptom of our failure as a society that we have to do that at such a high level. We do want to transition out of it, but where we still have to incarcerate, this model of that new prison in Norway is a perfect transition. We recently have had a conversation, as Stephanie was mentioning, with Marie Dennis, who is an important Catholic nonviolent activist, and it coincided with a diocesan commission in Spain that concluded recently with a commitment to the active nonviolence of the gospel as a path leading to a just and lasting peace. And there were their Justice and Peace Commission was set up to reflect on the theme human rights, peace, and nonviolence.
1: Lovely. Thank you so much, Michael. I know this is a shortened nonviolence report, and there's a lot going on. Maybe we can do a separate recording. We want to thank our mother station, KWMR, to all of our listeners across the Pacifica Network and the other places that syndicate the show. Thank you so much to Elizabeth Pai, who helps to transcribe the show, our friends at Waging Nonviolence, who help syndicate, and to you, all of our listeners. Until the next time, everybody, please take care of one another.

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1: 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The theme of issue number 17 is Talk of P-Town. That's the name of our Herb Cain-style news, information, and gossip column that launches this week, with items on Scott Ranch, Old Kaz Backyard, IPA Day, a plane crash at the Petaluma Airport, and more. We also have another update on the North Bay Animal Services saga. The city is now investigating the former Petaluma Animal Shelter operator's connections with the recently discovered mass dog grave in Humboldt County. We've got the lowdown on who has pulled papers or filed to run for Petaluma City Council, the Petaluma City Schools Board of Education, and other local positions in the November 3rd election. This past Wednesday was National Oyster Day. A new plan to expand marine aquaculture up and down the California coast, including potentially in Tomales and Bodega Bays, has support from local oyster farmers. But does it have any teeth? Also on the food front, we've got an interview with Jupiter Foods founder and owner, Dan Bleakney Formby. Did you read last week's first installment of The Complete History of the Phoenix Theater? Well, start there, then read part two out this week. For more on the Phoenix, see this week's Seen and Heard with a photo from the well-attended first annual KPCA record swap held at the venue on Sunday, August 2nd. Again, all that and more is available at PetalumaVoice.org, as well as on Facebook and Instagram at Petaluma Voice. We'll be back next week with more Petaluma stories.

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1: Californians for the Arts recently held their second annual Arts and Culture Summit. 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
2: My favorite was the Art is Health. 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And so to see that from the outside and get recognition for that as like healers of our community was very impactful.
1: Tune in Mondays at 10 a.m. for Voices of the Community's one-hour show. 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

0: Thank you so much to all of my patient listeners every week that tolerate my laid-back approach to keeping a schedule. It is now 2 minutes and 26 seconds after the hour, which means we are 2 minutes and now 35 seconds late to get started. And that's okay. This is community radio, baby. I have my intern here. This will be his last shift because he goes back to university on Wednesday. Let's see. Do you want to say hello real quick?
1: Hello.
0: Yeah, so we're looking forward to today. And he has some exciting things to say about some new programs that are here that he's been really enjoying. I've been enjoying the explosion of new shows here. It's so exciting to have an increase in human programming and community involvement in our station, and adding a reflection to to those factions of our community. That's what we do here. That's what we specialize in. You are invited to be a part of it. Check out kpca.fm. Ooh, let me get closer to the mic. Check out kpca.fm, where you can get more information about the incredibly simple requirements to get involved here. Share your own considerable knowledge, perspectives, experiences, and speak from the heart. Alright, so we're gonna go ahead and cue something up from the Psychedelic Snarl LP. This is a great compilation, part of the Rubble series, which is itself a sort of fallout from the Nugget series, something that was really responsible for, let's see, shining a light on the more obscure corners of the 65 to 70s sort of garage, psychedelic, etc. sound. And it inspired other compilations like Pebbles and Rubble in its wake to continue to shine a light deeper and deeper and deeper. Anything else to share with our listeners? Aside from your endorsement of that show, let's save that. But is there anything else? And you can say anything you want that
1: anything?
0: Is not the seven words we were just talking about on the way here.
1: I don't know.
0: How about telling them what kind of show you would do if you were to get involved in the station?
1: Rap show.
0: Rap show, ladies and gentlemen. And so I was telling him that that would be great because we don't have one. And a bit of a challenge because so much of it lands on the wrong side of the regulatory environment over that has oversight over what we do here. But I think it'd be incredibly fun, and I think it's something that we should seriously look into. I really do. In your abundance of free time when you're not doing taekwondo, golf.
1: Taekwondo, golf, soccer.
0: Swim, yeah. Maybe even flag football again, we'll see.
1: Yeah. I'll be doing basketball this year, too.
0: You are?
1: Mm-hmm.
0: Wow. Well, that's a good, good reason to talk about the sports roost, but let's save that for a future break and get right into the music. So what I queued up here... All right, let's calm that level down a little bit. It's a group called The Mirror, and the song is called Faster Than Light. UK band. Let's give it a shot on KPCA LP, Petaluma, California, 103.3 FM.

0: 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Temporary name until my intern tells me what he would really like to be referred to as. How about that? Is that fair?
1: Fair.
0: All right. Why don't you? It's better to pull. See how close the microphone is to me? That's. That's about where you would like it if, let's see here. Yeah, I mean, we certainly can pull it down, but maybe we'll just get it perfected before the next break. I don't know. All right, there looks better. We want to hear all the important things you have to say. There was definitely something that you wanted to say about a program that you heard for the first time last week that you were a fan of.
1: Mm-hmm.
0: What was it called?
1: Hey, Stephen Ray.
0: Good memory. Hey, Stephen Ray. That one was on Thursdays, if I recall, right as we were leaving Taekwondo?
1: Yes.
0: Yeah, so that means it would be on during the 6 o'clock hour, if my mental calculations are correct. But I can confirm that. What did you enjoy so much about Hey Stephen Ray?
1: He was really funny.
0: He is funny. He and his co-host, whose name escapes me, I'm so sorry.
1: What?
0: Remember, he has a co-host.
1: Yeah.
0: Who I think is also quite funny.
1: Mm-hmm.
0: So you were really enjoying it. You were listening in the car to Hey Stephen Ray, which is in fact from 6 to 7 p.m. I also enjoy it, and what I enjoy is the amount of effort that they have put into creating sort of basically like commercial radio quality segs and intros and things like that, right? You know?
1: Mm-hmm.
0: Like, so when they would go to a trivia game, it would be like, you know, like some kind of a pre-assembled kind of fun sort of official kickoff. In fact, I was even kind of thinking it'd be fun to sort of follow suit myself. Imitation is the biggest form of flattery, right? Isn't that what they say?
1: I've never heard that.
0: Oh, well, maybe you'll learn it this year in your, fifth year. Sixth year at the, University of Sonoma Mountain Park. University of Sonoma Mountain, right?
1: University?
0: Yeah. Yeah, University of Higher Education, where I think you'll be signing up to play an instrument this year. Any idea about what instrument that might be?
1: Clarinet, because we need to play that to get the saxophone.
0: Clarinet.
1: Or trumpet.
0: Okay, clarinet or trumpet. Now, it's not guaranteed, right? You got to kind of put in your request and cross your fingers, right?
1: Yeah.
0: So let's ask our listeners to meditate on that possibility, to put all of their psychic energy into supporting Easy Walker in getting the instrument that he hopes to get. All right. It's always fun to do these semi-extended breaks with you because of your considerable intellect and strong sense of humor, but I do want to continue to entertain the audience with some rock and roll from yesteryears. Let's check out 19. 19-

KPCALP Petaluma, California, 103.3 FM, Indoor Windows with your host, Art Walker. And I just realized, as I started playing that set of songs, that we got so excited about Hey Stephen Ray, and it is an exciting show. We got so excited about sharing that with you, we didn't even back announce the last three songs. And you were probably sitting there going, I need to know what that song was. I have to hear it again every day for the rest of my life. So one thing I'll say is that if we fail to do that, the playlists are online. Currently, they're hosted by a website called Spinatron, which is not, as far as I know, directly linkable from the KPCA.fm website. But it's not hard to find. Go ahead and search up Spinatron Indoor Windows. That's Spinitron. You'll find the link. All the songs are on there for this show and every show. And soon, with our new website, that information will be integrated into the new site, such that you do not have to leave our very captivating and fancy new webpage in order to see what is being played. And that is a great time to remind you that Petaluma Community Access is a nonprofit multimedia organization, and our radio station, KPCA, relies on memberships and your donations to fund our critical operations. 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There are so many exciting initiatives for the station right now, and unfortunately, most of them require investment. The website requires investment. Some other things I may or may not be authorized to share require investment, but they are all benefits for the community. And so, if you're in a position to, you know, help us do a little bit of the lifting, and we really appreciate it. Now, that last song was Jefferson Airplane with Don't Slip Away from their first record, Takes Off. Middle of that set, Imagine the Swan from the Zombies. Open that set with 1910 Fruit Gum Co. doing their Happy Little Teardrops. Right before that, if you can remember that far, and sometimes I can't. The last song of the set was Lothar and the Hand People with Strawcab, live from their Machines Amherst 1969 record on Sunday's Music. Middle of that set, Sounds Nice with Love at First Sight. And that's the opening track from the Love at First Sight LP. Pretty beautiful, lush track there. Open the set with The Mirror, Faster Than Light from Rubble Volume 1. That brings you up to date on the entire program. And we've just passed the halfway point. Luckily, the stuff that we trade in are generally pretty short songs, which means that in 25 minutes we should be able to still cover a lot of ground. So let's start covering that ground. And we will do that, I think, with The Rattles. This is the A-side of their single, The Witch. And the track is called, you guessed it, The Witch. We believe in magic here on Indoor Windows, broadcasting on 103.3 FM KPCA, Petaluma's community radio station.

0: KPCA LP Petaluma, California, 103.3 FM Indoor Windows with your host, Art Walker, and my intern. What would you like to be called? Alright, well, my intern is sitting here working on a beautiful sign that he'll be deploying tonight. What's that sign about?
1: My cousin's birthday, his 21st birthday, and it's a big sign for the Giants game because we're going to a Giants game for his birthday.
0: That's cool. I kind of remember when your cousin was born. Do you believe that?
1: Yeah.
0: Yeah, well, maybe the listeners find it hard to believe since my voice is so youthful. And they're not looking at the grays in my beard like you are right now.
1: Yeah.
0: Why don't you tell us about another show on KPCA?
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0: Late night. When you're fast asleep, right?
1: Yeah. 9 p.m. I'm sometimes awake at 9 p.m.
0: Oh, well, don't tell anybody that. They might think your parents are being irresponsible. What's the show about?
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0: Great job. 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But for the curious among our community, give it a shot. Pretty soon with the new website, we'll even have web archives, and you can play it any time of day. But 9 to 11 is a good time. Or 2 a.m. Or another magic hour. All right. 10 minutes left. How did that happen? We're going to go ahead and do one more set of songs. I'm sure that's all that we will have time for. And I have, of course, more than 10 minutes. I always have more than 10 minutes of music to share with you. Let's see what we want to prioritize here. How about Fapper Dockley from the record of the same name. We've played a lot of tracks off this one, but we haven't played Gone to Pot, so let's give that one a shot. KPCA 103.3.

Well, that's going to more or less do it for Indoor Windows here. I was just chatting with Radio Rob the Road Dog. And I'll tell you, the intern and I were thinking that show needs to go off of hiatus and get back on the air, because it's impossible to talk to Radio Rob for more than 2 minutes without hearing a really incredible story. And all that is buried under a layer of just deep knowledge that should just be shared with the community. Well, I do like to kind of run through the remainder of the programming for the day, just to let people know what they can expect to hear on Mondays, which are a fantastic day here at KPCA.FM. The other days of the week are catching up in terms of the density of human programming, but Mondays have a special place in my heart. I no longer anchor the day. I used to be the first human on the air, and now we have a beautiful program. Irene Medina is on from noon to one. I listened to her today. What a great voice. My show is 1 to 2, and you know what I do. We have automated programming from 2 to 3. That's your shot to get involved in the fantastic Monday lineup. If you're interested, go to kpca.fm. Bear Time with Mr. Bear is on from 3 to 4. That's an eclectic one and a fun one. Mr. Bear has a lot to share and a great sparkle when he delivers it. Jazzed with Ed Perlstein, 4 to 5 p.m. One of a few jazz programs here. Ed, very involved with music during his career, very knowledgeable. And this is kind of one of the more, let's call it, jazz fundamentals program. By no means it's not deep. It does definitely deepen the knowledge, but you will hear things like Charlie Parker, Dave Brubeck, Dizzy Duke. So a little bit different from some of the I think it's Jazz Impressions is the sort of eccentric show that we have. Anyway, I'll stop talking here and let you know that Rock Pile with Tim Schaffbach is on from 5 to 6 p.m. That's a great one. Straightforward rock and roll. Neil St. Andrew, 6 to 7 p.m. with The Mighty Groove, Funk, and more. We close the day of human programming with Nathan Baskett's Front Row Radio Show. It's 2 hours, 7 to 9 p.m., calling from his impressively diverse collection of LPs. You never know what you're going to hear. Almost always sounds good to my ears. And then, of course, the sounds keep coming on our automatic program. Until the next day, when you can tune in again. That'll do it for me as I run over. Let me just remind you that this is KPCA LP Petaluma, California, 103.3 FM, and I'll see you next week. Thanks for sharing this hour with me.

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Hi, today Bear Time goes global as we celebrate the wondrous catalog of Putumayo Records and the man behind the label, the late Dan Storper. In 1991, Storper was running a Latin American craft store in New York City when in Golden Gate Park he heard an African juju band and was struck by the power of music to transcend borders and cultures. In 1993, he began producing music compilations featuring artists from throughout the world. He set up shop in Berkeley, and he hired British designer Nicola Heindel to create the bright, whimsical album covers which have become Putumayo's trademark. Across a remarkable span of 33 years, Putumayo released an average of 13 titles a year, making it likely the largest source of world music. We open today's show with Omar Bambino Mokhtar, a member of the nomadic Tuareg clan, who played the dynamic Ahulagan Akalin, or I Greet My Country. From the sands of the Sahara now, let's jump to a Swedish-born artist who lives in Finland.

That was Arena Bjorklund with Sommar I Midsommar, or Midsummer. An actress in films and TV, she starred as George Clooney's lover in The American. Then the unmistakable cultural resonance of the sitar, played by a master, Neeladri Kumar. He trained with Ravi Shankar, recorded with Zakir Hussain and John McLaughlin, and modified the sitar from 20 strings to 5 with an internal pickup that sounds like a guitar, an instrument he calls a zitar. That song was Sitar-e-Bakhshan. Our musical journey this afternoon crosses 14 different countries. Next, we'll visit Nigeria.

You just heard one of Ireland's greatest voices, Mary Black, in a tune she recorded in 1984, Both Sides the Tweed. She began her career with the trad group Da Danann, which included Eleanor Shanley, who I played on Bear Time last week. Before Mary, from the bistros, cafes, and cabarets of Paris, we heard, ironically, a group from the Bay Area, Baguette Quartet, in Flambé Monte Albanais. They feature Bay Area personality and founder of Those Darn Accordions, Big Lou, on vocals. And I led off that set with Nigeria's top reggae artist, Majik Fashik, from the Putumayo album Romantica and Love and Affection. Early on, Dan Storper was captivated by music from Brazil, and especially the samba and the bossa nova legends. Here's one of the classics.

Rosa Passos received an honorary doctorate from the Berklee School, celebrating her nearly 50-year career. She recorded with Antonio Carlos Jobim, João Gilberto, and many of the greatest Brazilian stars. She played Iluxoso. I hope you're enjoying this curated sample of Dan Storper's extraordinary Putumayo records. In 1999, he launched Putumayo Kids, a children's division that brought cross-cultural performances into schools and homes. He died just last year, leaving a collection of 37,000 CDs to the Harvard Music School. The delightful array of world music is coming to you on KPCA, where you'll consistently hear diverse and interesting shows like Bear Time. We're a nonprofit station. All the programmers you hear are volunteers, and we are funded through memberships and donations from folks like you. So take a moment, go to our website, and support shows like mine with a donation of whatever you can afford. Today, thank you. I've had the privilege of showcasing the brilliant work of our next artist on Bear Time with her husband, Donald Leahy. Here's Natalie McMaster.

Part of a long tradition of Cape Breton fiddlers from Nova Scotia, I led off with Natalie McMaster with Catharsis. She released her first album at 16 and with Leahy has raised a family of 7 talented musical performers. I followed that with Sigrid Moldestad, a Norwegian who also plays the fiddle, in this case the distinctive Hardanger fiddle, and Satag Mit Hirte, or Oh Take My Heart. And we close that part of our international journey with John Bashengesi. Originally from the Congo, he performs as Jaja, composes in 6 languages, and created a recording studio in Virginia for African refugees. That was Ndula. Speaking of the great Tom Jobim, here are 2 of his nephews.

The quartetto Jobim Morellenbaum enjoys huge fan bases in Japan, Portugal, and Brazil, featuring Jacques and Paula Morellenbaum, along with Paulo and Daniel Jobim. They brought you E O Meu Amor, Me and My Love. Living in Montreal, Marco Cagliari has repopularized the crooners of the 50s, recalling the songs by Dean Martin and Louis Prima that his parents played while he grew up in Italy. He sang Toma Sorrento. Let's hear now a song about wolves.

Savar Nutur from Northwest Iceland sang Uvar. He's the second artist today that I've included from Putumayo's excellent album, Scandinavia. And the group Afro-Cubans was founded in Havana in 1940. It evolved into Machito and his orchestra, who gave us Congo Muliense, with the alto sax great Cannonball Adderley sitting in. Well, we have time for one more stop in Edinburgh for a classic piece by a homesick lad, Scotland's premier singer-songwriter Dougie MacLean in Caledonia. Tune in next week for a little bit of Trombone Shorty, a bit of St. Paul and the Broken Bones, and just a taste of Larkin Poe. Shorty and St. Paul are going to be in town this weekend. You might want to check them out.

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4: 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Thanks for tuning in. I'm your host, Ed Perlstein. You're listening to KPCA-LP in Petaluma, California. I was driving in my car the other day, listening to my music playlist, and a song came on by Van Morrison with the late organist Joey DeFrancesco from their 2018 album, You're Driving Me Crazy. What really impressed me was Joey's trumpet playing. Although he was primarily known as a keyboard player with an emphasis on the Hammond B3, I knew he played some trumpet, but his playing on this song was just exquisite. So I decided to spotlight Joey's trumpet work. That song I just spoke of, and then we'll hear a few tracks from his solo albums where he contributes trumpet in addition to his brilliant organ work. Here is Van Morrison and Joey DeFrancesco.

You've been listening to Joey DeFrancesco. That was called Old Folks, and it was from his 2012 album, Wonderful, Wonderful, with Joey on Hammond B3 and trumpet, Larry Coryell on guitar, and Jimmy Cobb on drums. Before that, we heard the song One from Joey's 2017 album, Project Freedom, with Joey on organ, keyboards, and trumpet, Troy Roberts on saxophone, Dan Wilson on guitar, and Jason Brown on drums. And at the top of that set, Magic Time by Van Morrison and Joey DeFrancesco from their 2018 album You're Driving Me Crazy, with Troy Roberts on saxophone, Dan Wilson on guitar, and Michael Ode on drums. You're tuned into Jazzed on KPCA-FM 103.3 in Petaluma, California. I'm your host, Ed Perlstein. Since Joey DeFrancesco's primary instrument is his Hammond B3 organ, his trumpet work, which we're focusing on today, is limited, both on his albums and on albums he contributed to as a sideman. One solo album he played a fair amount of trumpet on, however, was his 1992 album Reboppin'. Let's listen to a few tracks by Joey DeFrancesco.

You've been listening to two tracks by Joey DeFrancesco from his 1992 album Reboppin'. We heard Just Friends and That's All. You're tuned into Jazzed on KPCA in Petaluma, California. This is your host, Ed Perlstein. Thanks for tuning in today. In 1988, 17-year-old Joey DeFrancesco joined Miles Davis on a 5-week concert tour of Europe. A brilliant organist, a fine Miles-inspired trumpeter, and in recent years, tenor saxophonist, DeFrancesco was spotted by Miles when he was a guest on Time Out, a Philadelphia TV show on which the young Joey was a keyboardist. When Miles needed to replace the departing Robert Irving for an autumn tour of Europe, Joey got the call. Later that year, in December 1988, Joey joined Miles once again at the New York City club Indigo Blues. Here's a set from that gig by Miles Davis on trumpet and Joey DeFrancesco on keyboards.

0: Ricky, Benny and Ricky and Joey.
1: You've been listening to Miles Davis, recorded live at Indigo Blues in New York City on December 17th, 1988. That was called Wrinkle. And before that, we heard the song Don't Stop Me Now. And both of those had Miles Davis on trumpet, Kenny Garrett on alto sax and flute, Adam Holtzman and Joey DeFrancesco on keyboards, Benny Reitfeld on bass guitar, and Ricky Willman on drums. You're tuned into Jazzed on KPCA in Petaluma, California. I'm your host, Ed Perlstein, and we're just about out of time here on today's show. 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I want to thank my fellow members from Jazz, the Jazz World, and Jazz Music Facebook groups for tuning in. Let's finish off this episode of Jazzed, dedicated to Joey DeFrancesco, with another track by Miles Davis recorded at Indigo Blues in New York City on December 17th, 1988. This one was included on the album Live Around the World, released in 1996. Have a good evening, and we'll see you right back here next week on Jazzed.